0: Stand by for jazz. It's an hour of jazz on Delta College Public Radio. 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
1: Live from NPR News in Washington, I'm Ryland Barton. President Trump issued a new round of tariffs this week after the Supreme Court ruled against his most sweeping tariffs earlier this year. As NPR's Danielle Kurtzleben reports, Trump is using a new legal rationale.
2: Now, to impose these new tariffs, the administration is using a law intended to counter other countries, quote, unfair trade practices. In this case, the U.S. is accusing all of its major trading partners of not doing enough to fight the use of forced labor. Now, not everyone buys that rationale. Democratic Representative Richard Neal from Massachusetts said in a statement that Trump is just hunting for legal justifications and that the new tariffs are, quote, too convenient to be taken seriously.
1: NPR's Danielle Kurtzleben reporting. Democrats picked the first presidential primary state for 2028 today. The top contenders were South Carolina, Nevada, New Hampshire, and Iowa. NPR's Mahum Javed has more.
3: South Carolina is once again set to lead the Democratic presidential primary calendar. It's meant to show that the Democrats are prioritizing black voters, a reliable and influential voting bloc for the party. South Carolina's allies say the party should signal that it's serious about making an investment in the South. The Democratic National Committee's Rules and Bylaws Committee also considered Nevada because of its diverse voters. Ultimately, members raised concerns about Nevada's ability to process results quickly. It was given the second date on the calendar, followed by New Hampshire, New Mexico, Michigan, and Virginia. Mahum Javed, NPR News.
1: A slate of popular peptide therapies has won the backing of a key advisory panel to the federal government. It's a step that could eventually open up broader access to the experimental drugs, NPR's Will Stone reports.
4: The panel of advisors recommended the Food and Drug Administration reclassify almost all of the compounds under consideration so that specialized pharmacies in the U.S. could begin offering them. The outcome represents a win for Health Secretary Robert F. Kennedy Jr., who has publicly supported peptide therapies, and the broader wellness and longevity industry, which stands to profit substantially. The yes votes run counter to the FDA's own position. Scientists repeatedly cautioned there was limited data on safety and efficacy in humans. These peptides are not approved drugs. They are promoted widely online for uses like injury recovery, muscle growth, and more. The final decision is up to the FDA, which typically follows the panel's recommendations. Will Stone, NPR News.
1: SpaceX's Starship rocket has blasted off on another test flight, this time carrying 20 of the most advanced Starlink communication satellites. The launch came a week after a last-second abort. It's the 13th flight of the world's biggest and most powerful rocket. NASA is counting on Starship as a lunar lander for the Artemis Moon program. This is NPR News from Washington. Ford is recalling more than 500,000 Broncos because of a wiring harness in the engine compartment can short-circuit and increase the risk of fire. Ford says more than 560,000 Ford Broncos from model years 2021 to 2026 are included in the recall. The automaker estimates that around 1% of those vehicles have the wiring harness defect. A council stacked with allies of President Trump is poised to weaken protections for historical sites. NPR's Rachel Treisman reports the council argues that the current process causes confusion and delays.
5: The law currently requires a thorough review process for any federal projects that could affect historic sites. But an advisory council made up mostly of Trump appointees is taking steps to rewrite it. The new wording would likely eliminate hurdles for federal projects like Trump's proposed arch near D.C. But experts like Greg Werkheiser of the law firm Cultural Heritage Partners say it would endanger historic sites all across the U.S.
6: The more we cut and gut those laws, the more history we lose, the more character we lose as a nation.
5: Any changes will likely be challenged in court. Rachel Treisman, NPR News.
1: Archaeologists in the ancient city of Pompeii have unveiled the frescoed ceiling of a banquet hall featuring detailed images of Greek mythology. The archaeological park used an innovative method to reconstruct the vaulted ceilings. Experts created a curved support structure to place the fragments in the design that replicates the original shape of the vault. As new fragments of frescoes are found and restored, they can be added to the scene. You're listening to NPR News from Washington.
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The three sounds. Gene Harris at the piano and Witchcraft. This is included in an album on Blue Note titled Blue Note Plays Sinatra. And that's a great version. Getting us started here for this hour of jazz. I'm Tony Mowat. Up next is Mark Alf playing guitar. His group consists of David Hazeltine playing piano and Peter Washington on bass and Louis Nash on drums. That's a marvelous ensemble. This is called Ballad for Bertrand.

Dave Grusin, and Comes Once in a Lifetime. Dave Grusin, who has produced so many great albums, produced this one. It's The Very Thought of You, Jazz for Lovers. Before that, Mark Elf and Ballad for Bertrand. I'm Tony Moe. Let's give a listen to Kenny Burrell, who plays guitar and sings on this one.

Gene Harris once again, this time featuring his daughter, Nikki Harris. And we heard her sing, "Please Send Me Someone to Love."

Etta Jones and the classic interpretation of Don't Go to Strangers, a huge hit for Etta Jones. Frank West was the flute player and Skeeter Best on guitar. Before that, Chick Corea, Gary Burton. The song we heard was Bud Powell. It's a brand new album by them. The album is titled The New Crystal Silence. I'm Tony Moa. Let's conclude this hour with one done by Pequito de la Vera and the Peanut Vendor.

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6: Live from NPR News in Washington, I'm Ryland Barton. Iran has been targeting American strongholds around the Persian Gulf as the U.S. continues to bombard Iranian military sites. The two countries are showing no sign of backing

0: Away from the war, the conflict continues to choke off shipping traffic through the Strait of Hormuz, sending oil prices higher. Meanwhile, President Trump says he's not feeling pressure to settle the war ahead of the midterm elections, but he says the U.S. and Iran are currently in negotiations.
1: We are talking to them. I think they're being serious. I think they are being by far the most serious that we've seen them, but that doesn't mean we get there. We'll see what happens.
0: U.S. embassies in the Middle East began alerting Americans in the region that options to leave could become more limited. Iran's Revolutionary Guard advised residents of neighboring countries to stay away from bases with U.S. troops. The family of Corey Ruiz, the man fatally shot by police this week in Madison, Wisconsin, spoke publicly today for the first time since his death. As NPR's Meg Anderson reports, the family described Ruiz as an exceptional person who loved music and doing construction work.
2: Marjorie Ali Omar, who has a child with Ruiz, said they live two blocks from where he died. Now, their 13-year-old daughter will have to pass by on her way to school.
3: We were looking towards a future, and we'll never get that. His family won't get it, his daughter won't get it, I won't get it.
2: A Madison police officer killed Ruiz on Wednesday. According to police, Ruiz injured an officer with a knife as they tried to arrest him. That officer opened fire. However, bystander video, which shows Ruiz on the ground, has prompted questions over the shooting. At the press conference, prominent civil rights attorney Ben Crump called the killing, quote, unnecessary and unconstitutional. The Wisconsin Department of Justice is investigating the shooting. Meg Anderson, NPR News.
0: The cyclospora outbreak that sickened thousands has expanded to four additional states. That's according to an update from the CDC. As NPR's Ping Huang reports, the month-long outbreak investigation continues.
4: The CDC has confirmed nearly 2,000 cases of cyclosporiasis over the past month in a multi-state outbreak. It says the true count of people sickened may be much higher. The parasite has been causing intestinal issues and explosive diarrhea across at least 9 states now, including Illinois, Kansas, Oklahoma, and Pennsylvania. 98 people have been hospitalized, and no one has died. The parasitic infection can be treated with an antibiotic, though most healthy people can recover without treatment. The CDC says the data continues to show that iceberg lettuce grown and processed by Taylor Farms de Mexico and served at Taco Bell restaurants is a source of the contamination. The company announced a voluntary recall last week on all its iceberg lettuce sourced from central Mexico. Ping Huang, NPR News.
0: U.S. stocks drifted to a mixed close today. The Dow added nearly 0.5%. The Nasdaq fell more than 0.5%. This is NPR. German Chancellor Friedrich Merz has reshuffled top posts as he tries to boost his unpopular government. He aims to improve its fortunes ahead of regional elections, where a far-right party might gain a state governor. Merz took office 15 months ago. His popularity's hit rock-bottom levels, while the far-right Alternative for Germany party gained support. The nest of the internet-famous bald eagle couple, Jackie and Shadow, in Big Bear, California, will be spared from a development nearby. The group that runs the 24/7 Eagle live stream will be able to buy the land thanks to a multi-million dollar donation from member station KVCR. Madison Aument reports.
5: Friends of Big Bear Valley, the nonprofit that runs the camera, had until the end of July to raise $10 million to stop luxury housing and a marina from going in near Jackie and Shadow's nest. With a week to go, a Silicon Valley tech couple stepped up. OpenAI president Greg Brockman and his wife Anna donated about $5 million. Jenny Voisard with Friends of Big Bear Valley says every donation helped.
6: I'm grateful for everyone that donated, that didn't have extra money or that sacrificed or that sold things or that did fundraisers.
5: The nonprofit plans to put the land into a trust. For NPR News, I'm Madison Aument in San Bernardino.
0: Former President Barack Obama surprised the WNBA All-Stars at their practice at his new presidential center in Chicago. Obama walked in from a side door, much to the surprise of the 22 All-Stars. They were the first pro athletes to use the basketball court at the center, which opened in June. This is NPR.
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A classic thing done by George Shearing and his quintet. It's from the album The Best of George Shearing, Volume 2, which is on the Capitol label. Jumpin' with Symphony Sid to start this hour. I'm Tony Mowat. Good to be with you, as always. Here's another very talented piano player. Her name is Joan Stiles. This is her version of Dawood, and it features Joe Temperley on baritone sax.

The Ray Brown Trio, that's from Ray Brown's album, Seven Steps to Heaven. It's on the Telarc label. And we heard Samba de Ofiu. I miss that man very much, Ray Brown. Before that, Joan Stiles, great arrangement of Dahooj. He also provided the arrangement for this album. Joe Temperley was featured on baritone sax. And the album is Love Call. I'm Tony Mowat. Good to be with you, jazz lovers, as always. Hope you're enjoying the music.

Autumn Nocturne, as done by Lou Donaldson. I'm Tony Mowat. Up next is Alan Broadbent, followed by Johnny Hartman and Sherman Irby.

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2: Good evening, I'm Amna Nawaz. Jeff Bennett is away. On the NewsHour tonight, the Trump administration once again levies tariffs on many of the United States' trading partners, this time claiming it's trying to combat forced labor.
3: What is going on here is, frankly, a very obvious search for any pretext possible to impose tariffs on the world.
2: 1 month after earthquakes hit Venezuela, a look at the shift from emergency response to long-term recovery. And Ukraine reinvents the war supply chain by directly linking frontline soldiers with manufacturers, including volunteers making weapons with 3D printers.
4: A lot of these items look like toys, but they're actually very dangerous weapons. They say necessity is the mother of invention. And during this war with Russia, Ukraine has been incredibly inventive.

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1: Welcome to the News Hour. The latest set of tariffs from President Trump took effect today for more than 80 countries covering virtually all U.S. imports. The levies range from 10 to 12.5%, and they replace another set of temporary tariffs the president put in place after he lost a Supreme Court ruling earlier this year. Today in the Oval Office, he defended the move.
2: We put the tariffs on, they're very standard tariffs. The other way was easier. I thought the decision by the Supreme Court was not a good one. But we have many forms of tariffs.
1: Liz Landers takes a look at this latest turn of events.
3: Amna, the administration says these new tariffs target countries that import goods using forced labor. That characterization quickly drew objections from several allies and trading partners who called it unjustified. It all comes after the president announced new 50% tariffs on a slew of Canadian products set to go into effect in mid-August. For more, we're joined by Chrystia Freeland. She's the former Deputy Prime Minister and Finance Minister of Canada, serving under Justin Trudeau and Mark Carney. So we're going to get to the relationship between your country and the United States here in a second, but I just want to get your initial reaction to this new round of tariffs and the administration's justification for them.
4: This, for me, Liz, I have to say, is a really sad moment. It's a sad moment in history. It's a sad moment in America's relationships with its closest allies. Because what we are seeing is the United States beating up more fiercely on its allies, on its close friends, than it is on the countries to which it is antagonistic. And it may feel good for some people in the short term, but I hope that Americans will recognize that your country is going to be weaker in the medium and long term if your country continues to treat countries that have been your allies over decades so terribly. That's what I think is happening.
3: The U.S. Trade Representative Jamison Greer told Congress earlier this week of these tariffs, quote, "The specific authorities this administration is using have changed, but the trade strategy has not." What has been the impact of this trade strategy, and what do you expect will be the impact of these tariffs going forward?
4: So, economically, the trade strategy is making everybody poorer because trade actually works. It makes us richer. That's why we do it. It also is a tax on American consumers. And it is one of the things that is driving inflation. Inflation is still high in the United States, and these policies are keeping it there. But I think, you know, the other thing that is really important to bear in mind when we're looking at these tariffs is this is not what President Trump campaigned on. It's not what he campaigned on in 2016. It's not what he campaigned on in 2024. What is going on here is, frankly, a very obvious search for any pretext possible to impose tariffs on the world and to impose tariffs with particular vigor, paradoxically, against America's allies. I think that if this administration wanted to be serious about saying, we're really worried about forced labor, we're really worried about the role that China is playing in the world and how China is treating its own people and the impact that is having on the global economy. I think a U.S. that wanted to lead a coalition doing that could be very successful. But that is not what is happening right now.
3: As we were talking about, the president announced new 50% tariffs on a wide array of Canadian goods. He said that they were in response to, quote, Canada's discriminatory treatment of American products. What is your response to the idea or to this allegation that Canada is engaging in unfair trade practices? How significant is this standoff between these two allies?
4: The U.S. action is significant. It covers around $20 billion worth of trade. It's a big breach. It comes after a series of U.S. actions since the re-election of President Trump that have been designed to hurt Canada. Tariffs were imposed on Canadian steel, aluminum, cars, and car parts last year. Those are still in place. This comes on top of those.
3: You were Canada's lead negotiator during Trump's first presidency when Canada, the United States, and Mexico were negotiating the USMCA, that trade deal between the countries. What did you learn from that experience?
4: I learned that at the end of the day, you can get a win-win outcome, even with the Trump administration. And the reason that was possible is the relationship, including the economic relationship between Canada and the United States, is a really good one. It's mutually beneficial. And at the end of the day, that recognition prevailed. Two things really helped. One was that we took the case outside the White House. And we had huge numbers of Americans, whether they were congressmen and senators and governors, to just regular people whose jobs and whose companies depended on trade with Canada, speaking out and saying, why are we breaking up a good thing? That was really important. The other thing that was important was I really think with President Trump, the only thing he understands is strength. And it's a really hard thing for a country to choose to retaliate with tariffs. It's difficult. It's painful. In some ways, it's kind of a dumb thing to do because it makes your own country poorer. But I think the only way to get a good deal with President Trump is if he hits you, your country has to be prepared to retaliate. We've seen that China has managed to get a strong relationship with the president, and I think they've done that by being strong. I think that's what America's allies need to do, too.
3: What do you think is the future of free trade in North America?
4: Well, I hope that we continue to have a strong trade deal on our continent and a strong trade deal between Canada and the United States. If the United States chooses not to have that kind of a relationship, Canada will survive. But it will make all of us poorer, and regular Americans will face higher prices. They will face inflation. They will be a little bit less well off, and really for no reason, because, you know, look, Canada is amazing. We're a great country. I don't think Americans see us as a national security threat, and that's the justification for some of these tariffs.
3: Thank you for joining the NewsHour.
1: And a note that we did invite the U.S. Trade Representative Jamieson Greer to join us on the NewsHour this week. The administration declined.

0: We start the day's other headlines with two health updates from the CDC. The agency says the U.S. has now seen more cases of measles so far this year than in all of 2025. More than 2,300 infections have been reported nationwide, making this the worst year for the disease since 1991. Outbreaks in South Carolina, Utah, and Arizona have sickened hundreds of people, most of them unvaccinated. The spike comes as Health Secretary Robert F. Kennedy Jr. has downplayed the risk of measles and raised questions about the benefits of vaccines. The CDC also says a massive cyclosporiasis outbreak linked to iceberg lettuce from Mexico has now expanded to four additional states, bringing the total to nine. Officials say cases of the severe stomach illness are now in Illinois, Kansas, Oklahoma, and Pennsylvania. That's in addition to Indiana, Kentucky, Michigan, Ohio, and West Virginia. The CDC has now confirmed nearly 2,000 cases across those nine states and at least 98 hospitalizations, though the number of suspected cases nationwide is much higher. Turning now to the war with Iran, President Trump provided few clues this afternoon on whether he would order a major escalation of attacks. Speaking in the Oval Office this afternoon, Trump said there are a lot of possible exit strategies for the U.S., and he refused to answer a question about whether any strikes on civilian infrastructure, which he has threatened, would be a war crime. Instead, he insisted that talks are ongoing and that the U.S. remains ready to carry on with its attacks.
1: We're locked and loaded and ready to go, but we're talking to them, so I think while we're talking, we'll see what comes of it.
0: Meanwhile, Iran struck U.S. military targets in the region earlier today in response to the latest U.S. strikes. Iranian Foreign Minister Abbas Araghchi said that Tehran will not bow to U.S. bullying and said the U.S. must change its approach towards negotiations. The Israeli military is deploying more troops to the occupied West Bank after one of the deadliest shootings there in months. Palestinian health officials say the Israeli military shot and killed four Palestinians in the village of Tel in the northern West Bank. The bodies of those killed were taken to a nearby hospital. Four others were wounded, some of them critically. In the meantime, Israelis buried a 32-year-old reserve soldier who was killed in the shooting, one of at least two Israeli fatalities. Both sides are offering different accounts of what led to the shooting. In Ukraine, officials say at least 10 people were killed by a Russian ballistic missile strike today in the Kyiv region and nearly 100 others injured. The attack happened near a defense industry event. It comes a day after President Zelensky met with the American defense manufacturer Raytheon, which makes the Patriot air defense systems that Ukraine says it needs. In the meantime, in St. Petersburg, plumes of black smoke stretched into the sky after the latest Ukrainian drone attack on warehouses owned by Russia's largest online retailer, Wildberries. Kyiv says the retailer supplies the Russian military, which the Kremlin denies. In Western Europe, raging forest fires are forcing tens of thousands of people to flee. In southwestern France, fires have consumed around 50 square miles, not far from Bordeaux, since Wednesday. Some homes were reduced to rubble. Authorities in Spain have declared a national emergency as fires burn near Madrid. Shelters are filled with evacuees. One survivor described how quickly the flames consumed his home.
2: I had to run from my house. It was a ball of fire, and if I'd been 5 minutes later, it would have wiped us out. My wife put her foot down, and that proved crucial.
0: The fires come as Europe has suffered intense heat waves in recent weeks. Both France and Spain are getting help from neighboring countries to combat the flames. Member states of the International Criminal Court reportedly voted today to dismiss the tribunal's chief prosecutor over allegations of sexual misconduct. British barrister Karim Khan was first accused of misconduct related to a female aide nearly 2 years ago. He denies any wrongdoing. It's the first time an ICC chief prosecutor has been removed from office, and it comes as the Trump administration has launched renewed efforts to dismantle the body, saying the court is a threat to America's sovereignty. In Georgia, a teenager pleaded guilty today to all 55 counts in a school shooting that killed four people and injured several others. 16-year-old Colt Gray, who was charged as an adult, entered the plea after previously pleading not guilty. He was 14 at the time of the shooting at Appalachee High School in 2024, about 45 miles northeast of Atlanta. Gray faces a minimum sentence of life in prison, though the judge can decide whether he should be eligible for parole. In March, Gray's father was found guilty of second-degree murder, among other charges, for giving his son the gun that was used in the shooting. On Wall Street today, stocks ended mixed, even as oil prices cooled for the first time in a week. The Dow Jones Industrial Average added more than 230 points. The Nasdaq slipped about 160 points, or more than half a percent. The S&P 500 ended the day nearly flat. And LeBron James is heading to the Philadelphia 76ers for his record 24th season. The NBA's all-time leading scorer made the announcement on social media, writing, quote, "This is my last decision. I'm not going for money. I'm not going for family. I still want to compete, to win, and to have a chance at the feeling of winning another championship." Terms have not been made public, but ESPN is reporting that he's set to sign a two-year, $8 million deal. Sixer fans are rejoicing, including Pennsylvania Governor Josh Shapiro, who proclaimed today LeBron James Day in the Commonwealth. Still to come on the NewsHour, David Brooks and Ruth Marcus weigh in on the week's political headlines. Ocular prosthetics as art and a means of self-expression. And a look at the future of the national parks in Judy Woodruff's latest podcast.
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0: Today marks 1 month since powerful earthquakes devastated parts of Venezuela, triggering a humanitarian crisis that is far from over. Damage to schools, health facilities, and water systems has left communities without essential services, complicating an already difficult recovery. Joining me now is Nate Mook, who leads the aid organization All Hands and Hearts. He's just returned from Venezuela. Thank you so much for being here.
4: Thanks for having me, Amna.
0: You literally got back to the United States today after a week on the ground. So just tell us, what does it feel like? What does it look like on the ground in Venezuela?
4: It's really hard to describe in words the scale of the devastation. You know, it's a little surreal because Caracas, the capital city, has mostly been spared by the earthquakes. And so it's sort of getting back to normal. But as you drive north to the seaside, which is the community of La Guaira, which was hit by the two earthquakes back to back, it just looks almost like a war zone. You know, I've spent time in Gaza, and that's kind of the closest I can describe it. Just buildings completely brought down to the ground. And I think what's so tragic is now, a month later, Venezuelans are still there, standing on these buildings, digging down, trying to find their loved ones.
0: Tell me about some of the people you met on the ground.
4: So we met this amazing woman named Laura. And Laura lost her brother-in-law and some other family members that were in one of the buildings that came down. You know, it happened so quickly. Just the scale of these massive towers, building towers, brought down to the ground is just really hard to describe. So Laura has been there from the start with friends and other people who lived in the building, just digging. She has, you know, shovels and buckets, and people are doing what they can with sort of power tools that you would get at a Home Depot, for example. They have some heavy equipment in Venezuela, but not to the scale that's needed. So for the most part, they're just on their hands and knees kind of working and trying to get through. They know generally in the building where their family members were, but accessing those areas and getting to those bodies now is what's difficult. And Laura told us that, you know, she can't leave because, you know, they need to have closure. They need to give their family member a burial.
0: Nate, you've been in a lot of disaster zones. You've seen a lot of responses. What do you make and what can you tell us about the Venezuelan government response, knowing they were already facing economic and political crises before this, and also the U.S. government response, knowing organizations like USAID are not what they once were?
4: Yeah. So it's really been incredible. I think you have a few different pieces. You have the U.S. government, which surged in resources and support right away. Mm-hmm. You know, this has been one of the biggest responses from the State Department to a disaster in a very long time. And you have Marines on the ground running the major airport there. You have a lot of cargo flights bringing aid in. You also have the Venezuelan government that has mobilized a lot of members of the military and police, and you see them out, and they are assisting, and there's a lot of civil protection out there, kind of helping to dig in some cases, mm-hmm. and support families. And then you have the international NGO community that has also surged in support, like All Hands and Hearts and our local partners on the ground. We were active from day one, just trying to surge in what we can. But the scale of kind of the damage and how it is so spread out, because the earthquake, it's not sort of in one spot. It's really, you know, quite a wide area that's affected. And mm-hmm. so you'll see a huge amount of assistance in certain areas. And then in other areas, there really isn't much help at all. We have a Venezuelan team on the ground. We have Venezuelan partners, and they are working, you know, 24 hours a day. One of our partners, Claudia, runs the Impact Hub there. This is sort of an entrepreneurial center. Think of like a WeWork. And yesterday, she went and delivered tools to family members that are digging, and she literally, you know, is going to hardware stores. And so there is something truly amazing to see of the Venezuelan people kind of surging in support. I think the big question is, where do we go from here?
0: Yeah, I mean, that is the big question. You guys, your organization's been on the ground since the beginning of this. As you mentioned, other organizations are there. You've delivered food, clean water, shelter, tools, communications equipment, but the UN says nearly 500,000 people are still in need of humanitarian assistance. Tens of thousands are in temporary camps. What's the most urgent need right now?
4: Yeah. So what we're seeing now is this sort of shift from the rescue to kind of stabilization and eventual recovery. I was just at a community camp that is called El Campito, and it's at a baseball field. They literally turned a baseball field and started building little kind of shelters with tarps. And so we brought in clean water and a Starlink so they'd have some internet connectivity. We've kind of tried to find these pockets of support. Mm-hmm. There are also people living on the streets. If their home was damaged or, you know, maybe wasn't fully demolished, people don't want to leave.
0: Yeah.
4: You know, their whole lives are there. All of their stuff is still in their house. And so they've sort of set up camps right outside. And so I think what's difficult is there is not a centralized kind of single location to serve these thousands and thousands of families. I talked to a gentleman who was at the Campito, and he had sort of built up his little tent structure, and he was even building a little garden. And I asked him, you know, how long are you going to be here? And he said, you know, he expects to be here at least a year, maybe longer. They don't know where they can go from here. How do we transition from this moment of displacement to try to get people into housing and what can be built? Mm-hmm. But the scale of the debris removal and the cleanup that needs to happen, that really hasn't even begun yet, because family members, as I said, are still searching through the rubble.
0: Certainly a very long recovery ahead. Nate Mook, can't thank you enough for being here and making sure we don't let this fade from the headlines. Thank you.
4: Thank you so much, Amna.

0: Last week, Ukrainian President Volodymyr Zelensky dismissed his tech-savvy defense minister. That sparked protests among supporters who credit him with helping to transform Ukraine's defense capabilities over the past 6 months. Special correspondent Simon Ostrovsky and producer Katya Patton report on the revolutionary technologies and policies that help drive that transformation. And a warning, this report includes graphic descriptions of war.
1: Victory gardens, war bonds, ration books. Every war has its home front. In Ukraine, a secret group of volunteers, including this woman who goes by the call sign Little Witch, are supporting their troops by making weapons using 3D printers. Like so many others in this country, she's transformed her small apartment into a high-tech printing armory.
2: It's hot as hell in here.
1: An IT specialist in Kyiv, Little Witch is one of more than 3,500 civilians volunteering for an organization called Druk Armia, Ukrainian for Print Army. Their network of at-home 3D printers is revolutionizing modern warfare. People like her are able to connect directly to soldiers on the front line through an online marketplace where troops can browse products, place orders, and even leave reviews. Everything is free, funded entirely through voluntary donations.
3: Our guys sent me a video with answers that we printed at home and said, like, yesterday you sent it to us and today your items killed Russian guys. They said, like, perfect quality.
1: She told us each printer costs around $1,000 and uses spools of plastic thread to make gear like gun magazines, casings for explosives, or bodies for handheld drone detectors.
4: So this is the casing that they produce here right at home. And obviously this doesn't have all of the insides that it needs to fly, but it's a critical part of the interceptor drone. Drones like these are used to shoot down Shaheds that Russia fires at Ukraine routinely. So what made you get involved with this in the first place?
3: Help our guys to survive. We want Ukraine to be free, and we want that Russia leave us alone forever.
1: 4 years into a war against a country with an economy 10 times its size, Ukraine is fighting back with ingenuity instead of scale.
5: Створили Brave One.
1: On another platform called Brave One Market, soldiers earn points for confirmed kills and can redeem them for weapons, a gamification of war designed to keep them motivated.
6: With a helicopter.
1: Andriy is one of the employees at Brave One, whose job it is to verify kills in order to correctly award those points.
4: Do you find that it is an effective motivation tool? Why are soldiers so interested in collecting these points?
6: First of all, you have some kind of cashback. You have used 2 drones on a Russian, you've killed him. Then you've got your 2 drones back from the marketplace. Then you will use it again and again and again and again.
1: Andriy told us he's able to confirm the accuracy and point value of every kill because on the war's tech-dominated front line, nearly every mission is now recorded by drone or by a soldier's head cam. He says he watches hundreds of mission videos every day.
4: What's the most difficult video you've ever had to review?
6: Oh, yeah. I remember this guy's face. They hit him with Mark 19 grenade. He was wounded. Then the second one tear him open. His belly, his guts went out. And then the third hit was with the M67 grenade. It just landed in his guts, like in the stomach. You can imagine the results.
1: Remarkably, Brave One and the Print Army's products both get delivered directly to soldiers on the front line, reaching positions at Amazon Prime speed. NewsHour followed one of the deliveries from the Print Army to a soldier serving in an undisclosed location in Ukraine.
7: To make this work when it's dropped from a drone, we use an inertial firing pin.
1: This Ukrainian soldier showed us how 3D printed items are also used to adapt conventional weapons for modern drone warfare.
4: A lot of these items look like toys, but they're actually very dangerous weapons. They say necessity is the mother of invention. And during this war with Russia, Ukraine has been incredibly inventive. The Army of Volunteer 3D printers is just one of the ways that Ukraine has adapted to fight a much larger enemy.
1: The print army says its volunteers shipped more than 527 tons of printed products like this last year alone.
8: Got it.
1: Yulia Mirna was preparing to enlist in the Ukrainian army before she joined the government-backed Brave One platform, dedicating her digital marketing experience to reinventing the supply chain of war.
4: Is it fair to characterize the Brave One marketplace as something like an Amazon for war?
9: It's much more than, I think, Amazon, because we not only offer them a big catalog. If we speak about our companies, so we help them to see how effective their product on the front line and how they can improve it.
1: While the print army brings manufacturing into the home, Brave One brings the battlefield to the manufacturer. Products purchased on Brave One are tracked and analyzed, generating data gold for weapons makers, who are able to see which weapons are making the biggest difference in the war.
4: Brave One isn't just a marketplace or an Amazon for soldiers to get the equipment that they want. It's also a venture capital space where technologies are put forward and the promising ones attract funding from the government and private investors. And it's thanks to the platform that many of the weapons in this room got developed in the first place.
1: Brave One is reimagining the entire model for military procurement, offering each type of user a different service wherever they are on the battlefield. And they're doing that by incentivizing soldiers to be as effective and lethal as they can possibly be, doling out the maximum points for eliminating targets that the Ukrainian government has identified as its top priorities. Some of the highest point values are awarded for taking out a plane or helicopter, evacuating wounded soldiers, and destroying enemy air defense systems. Capturing a Russian soldier is worth 10 times the value of killing one. While Andriy works from a desk in Kyiv, the hundreds of videos he's verifying offer an up-close and gruesome view of life and death on the front line.
4: How does it feel? I mean, how do you feel after having watched so many kill videos yourself?
6: Well, that's war. We are fighting our own small war. I have a sense of duty. And I also want my father to get back home safe.
4: Your father fights on the front lines? Is it a tough job?
6: In a way, it is.
4: What's tough about it?
6: The gruesomeness of this, it's kind of like if you watch one video, that's okay. Two, three, four, okay. But several hundred a month like this, yeah, it kind of...
4: It affects you psychologically.
6: Yeah.
1: Last week's removal of the chief architect of Ukraine's digital wartime transformation, Defense Minister Mykhailo Fyodorov, is the biggest military leadership shakeup in the country since Russia invaded, leaving Ukrainians wondering whether his military reforms are here to stay. For the PBS NewsHour, I'm Simon Ostrovsky in Kyiv.
0: Now to discuss the economic and human toll of the Iran war, elections here at home and more, we turn to Brooks and Marcus. That is The Atlantic's David Brooks and Ruth Marcus of The New Yorker. Jonathan Capehart is away. Good to see you both.
10: Hi.
0: Let's start with the Iran war and how it's resonating here at home. As you both know, gas prices now, according to AAA, are at $4.11 a gallon as the national average. And while we've long seen Democratic opposition to the war, here's what a new political poll tells us, that some 37% of self-described MAGA voters think the war should continue even if prices go up. That is down from 50% in May. As you both well know, the human toll is also rising. We saw four service members killed in just the last week. That's on top of 14 others, the Pentagon previously reported. And right before he attended the dignified transfer of those four, the president shared this post comparing the death toll of this war to others and writing, "These are the facts, report them." So, David, at this point, cost are Americans and supporters of the president willing to tolerate here?
11: Yeah, I try not to make predictions because I'm not a total idiot, but I think it would not surprise me if this war were still going on in January of 2029 when Trump leaves office. I just don't think he cares. I don't think he cares about the midterms. I don't think he cares about gas prices. I think he cares about legacy. and he wants to see himself as a man who remade the Middle East. And he would not be the first U.S. president who had that illusion. And he talks about, there's scuttlebutt today that the cabinet is gathering to think maybe we should do a big, massive expansion of the war. Mm-hmm. I don't think we have the material to do that, like the missiles, all that kind of stuff. So it would not surprise me if this dragged on with this, what we've been seeing in the last couple months of a missile exchanges, small exchanges, this, that, talk, non-talk. And that could go on forever. And, you know, MAGA came into office thinking we will have no more forever wars. Mm-hmm. Well, here we are.
10: I have that written down right here. He's gotten us into the kind of forever war that he's pledged that he was going to avoid. And it's not even a forever war. It's like a Groundhog Day war, because we're in this same cycle of threats and then retrenchment and threats and retrenchment. And we have an MOU and we don't have it. I don't actually see how this could continue, even if he wanted it to, through January of 2029. Is that where we're have to get to? For this reason, exactly what you said, Amna, people are fed up. MAGA is fed up. I filled up the other day at the pump, and it is painful. And it's painful for a lot of people. And I just don't think, even if he wants to, even if he doesn't care about the midterms care about him. And he, even if he wants to persist, Congress at some point, the first rule of politics is self-preservation. They have not shown a willingness to stand up to him and defund the war yet. Mm-hmm. But that, if we are slinking whatever towards 2029, I think we will see that at some point, because this is intolerable for people. It's intolerable for the global economy as well.
0: You use the word painful. We should underscore most painful for the families who've lost someone in this war. While we're talking about the region, because it's already undeniably rippled across the region, this is the same week the Trump administration signed a nuclear deal with Saudi Arabia that lets U.S. companies supply nuclear reactors and fuel for a nuclear energy program in the kingdom. The president says that this deal bars them from uranium enrichment for weapons purposes. He also said yesterday the deal hinges on Saudi Arabia essentially normalizing relations with Israel, which Saudi leaders have said they will not do unless there is a path for a Palestinian state. David, we have talked about this before, but the president announces a deal and then throws a wrench in it. What's going on here?
11: Well, he likes doing deals with the Saudis. He thinks he can make money for American corporations. And this little wrinkle is probably going to not make it not happen unless Trump drops the wrinkle. The big picture here is that as U.S. nuclear umbrella withdraws from the world, mm-hmm. as America begins to play a smaller role in the world, all sorts of countries around the world are thinking, holy cow, we need nuclear weapons. The Saudis are thinking that. The Japanese are thinking about that, of all nations. The Poles are thinking about that.
10: They would know.
11: They would know, and they've suffered. And they've, so you have, you could see a dozen, 15 countries not getting nuclear weapons, but considering it, because the U.S.'s umbrella is no longer there. So if you wonder what the effect of U.S. power is, whether it's a force of stability or not, here's your sign. It is a force of stability, and when you withdraw that force, the world gets a lot more dangerous right quick.
0: I mean, that's a major reworking of the global security landscape. Well, Ruth.
10: And that's precisely why this is a bad idea. This nuclear deal is a bad idea, because more proliferation is, and the risk of proliferation is worse than non-proliferation. And we are mired in this situation with Iran because we helped them get nuclear technology when the Shah was in power. How did that work out for us? So Trump, and it was a bad idea, by the way, when the Biden administration was talking about doing this, so it at least had the prospect of getting the benefit of Israeli recognition. Here, you know, Trump, he's so erratic. He knows that Saudi Arabia can't, at the last minute, agree to the Israel recognition, and he throws it in anyway, like he's still negotiating leasing the top two floors of Trump Tower or something, and thinks he can wring something else out of people at the last minute. It's not going to work, and I think we should probably be semi-thankful for that.
0: Well, while I have you, I want to ask you about some political takeaways from election results we saw this week, because back here at home, we saw the crucial swing state of Arizona hold their primary elections. On the Republican side in particular, we saw three prominent election deniers win their races, these primary races for governor, for secretary of state, and for attorney general. David, when you look at these results, What stands out to you? What does it say to you about the party or just about Arizona?
11: Yeah, I once interviewed a guy who has got the nomination of a major party. And they said, what did you learn when you get the nomination? And he said, I learned we have no party. We call it a party, but there's nothing in the, it's like a box with nothing in there. Hmm. Donald Trump has actually filled in the box. Some of it is just the Trump persona, but he actually has a structure. He has an organization around the country. They control the local activist community, and therefore they win these primary elections, at least, because they actually have a party. On the Democratic side, it's not clear they have a party yet. Hmm. Because you look at the candidates that have been championed by the Washington Democrats, they have a pretty poor batting average. They won 1 out of 2 in Arizona, let alone what happened in New York and other places. And so the Democrats don't have a party. Hmm. And Trump has a party. It just means it involves nominating a lot of election deniers. But they do have a structure. And I wonder whether it will last after Trump, whether MAGA is a thing after Trump. And I think it's not just the Trump personality. I think they actually have cadres, they have a structure, they have believers. So it works the way a party used to work, frankly.
10: So I think you're a lot more bullish on the future of the Republican Party than you should be. And I don't think this is just wishful thinking. For this reason, if you're looking at this election in Arizona through the lens of Donald Trump, who doesn't care about the midterms, but kind of cares about the midterms, you're going to feel pretty good about this. He asserted his power. He has, I agree with you, shaped the party and bent it to his will. But here's the situation. In Arizona, there are 313,000 more Republican voters than Democratic voters. Yet there are 2 Democratic senators from Arizona, and the top 3 statewide officials in Arizona, including the governor, are Democrats. Why is that? Because Republicans, led by Trump, are hiring, nominating precisely the wrong kind of people. So bully for them that they got their election deniers in the primaries. That's not that hard. How are they going? You see the nominee, Andy Biggs, for governor, trying to remake himself. But let's be serious. He is the former head of the House Freedom Caucus and a leading election denier. He can deny that now or try to soft play that now. But this is going to be a harder road for Republicans to regain power in the state than it would have been if they had taken a less Trumpy, more sensible approach.
0: Just a quick minute left here, but I want to get both of you. Just more than a week after the president delivered a primetime address and blamed China for election interference in 2020, every time he is asked about it, there do not seem to be any repercussions for that alleged interference. David, why not?
11: Because he's the present tense man. Everything is happening at that moment, and what happened yesterday doesn't matter. What happens tomorrow doesn't matter. He's doing what's happening at this moment. And in this case, I happen to be glad, because the China charges were bogus, and we need to have a relationship with China. And so he's like letting us have a relationship with China and not letting bogus charges get in the way. So I'm glad he forgot what happened yesterday.
10: This was never about calling China to account or punishing it or cracking down on it. This was just about convincing the voters, if he is to lose in November, that they shouldn't trust that. It's not about China. It's about the United States and about diminishing confidence in our election system.
0: And meanwhile, President Xi will be visiting the White House in September. Ruth Marcus, David Brooks, great to see you both. Thank you so much.
10: Thank you.
0: Well, prosthetics are typically designed to blend in as replacements for missing body parts. But increasingly, they're becoming tools for creative expression, especially in the niche community of ocular prosthetics, or artificial eyes. Our senior arts correspondent, Jeffrey Brown, meets a Portland eye maker whose designs are helping clients see themselves in a new light. It's part of our ongoing coverage of the intersection of arts and health for our Canvas series.
12: If I'm gonna wear something like this.
13: Many people accessorize with jewelry or purses.
12: Getting more formal.
13: 36-year-old Rachel Yee does it with eyes.
12: I'll do my first ever fun eye, which is this gold one, and have the two together.
14: You accessorize. That's how you think of all the eyes you have now.
12: Yeah, I'm lucky enough that I get to accessorize with something that is a medical necessity.
13: Yee lost her left eye to cancer at 18 months old and spent years wearing a prosthetic designed to mirror her natural eye.
12: I knew I was different. I never felt like I was missing something. It wasn't until I was older that I got a little more self-conscious about it. I felt like a prosthetic in general wasn't to make me feel good about myself, but it was to make others feel comfortable looking at me.
13: Everything changed in 2021 when she started wearing a new eye featuring a shimmering gold iris that was meant to grab attention, not deflect it.
12: Standing out to me is more important, in fact, than just hiding who I am to make others around feel comfortable.
13: In an office in nearby Portland, Oregon, where decorative eyes watch from nearly every corner, Christina Leitzel, board certified as an ocularist, crafts the bold designs that have now become her trademark, so-called fun eyes.
15: I think there's something in me that I've always wanted to help people. I originally wanted to make prosthetic limbs.
13: As an art student in Philadelphia, she was drawn to artists like Sophie de Oliveira Barata, who turned prosthetics into powerful art pieces.
15: I just thought it was such a beautiful art form to blend both art and science and then give someone back something that they lost.
13: Most eye prosthetics have two parts, a custom acrylic shell and a surgically implanted sphere that restores volume to the eye socket. The implant is often made from a porous material that allows tissue to grow into it, helping the prosthetic move with the wearer's natural eye. Half of Leitzel's work is still creating prosthetic eyes that seamlessly match the real thing. But it's the fun eyes where her artistry comes alive, each one telling a story.
15: They could be anything from a cat eye where it's a pet that had just passed.
16: I asked Christina to make me an eye so I can remember Noodles more and just kind of have her with me all the time.
15: Or a portrait of a wife who died. The message that I got was, can you paint the portrait of my wife because I would like to have her see everything I'm seeing.
14: Wow.
15: It's moving and it's like, wow.
13: On social media, her creations range from glittery, glow-in-the-dark, and color-shifting eyes to American flags, sparkling night skies, and soccer balls.
15: When you have an ocularist, most people, like, they confide, they show their stories.
14: So this is a very close relationship.
15: Very personal. And it's kind of scary to be so vulnerable and share that part of you. So I think it's special in that way to be a part of someone's life and change them.
13: Some come to Leitzel with the trauma of having recently lost an eye. Bree was 27 when she lost her eye to ocular melanoma, a rare form of cancer.
17: I went under with perfect vision, 20/20, no pain. And then I woke up with only one eye and no depth perception. I couldn't grab anything in front of me. It broke me.
13: Her first prosthetic was a close match to her remaining eye, but...
17: When I first got it and looked in the mirror, it felt like somebody else was looking back at me. It felt very uncanny. Yeah. I've always loved to stand out, and I wanted an eye that reflected that.
14: So the eye that's in now is, it's a cat eye.
17: It is a replica of my current cat, who only has one eye as well. He actually has the opposite eye of me. So when he's up on my shoulder and we look at each other, we see eye to eye.
18: So many people who wear eyes talk about their close relationship with their ocularis and how just being able to talk through it with somebody who has seen this over and over is therapy.
13: Dan Roach is a professor at Le Moyne College in Syracuse, New York, and author of the book Eyes by Hand, Prosthetics of Art and Healing. He also wears a prosthetic eye himself.
18: This one.
14: So it's your right eye.
18: It's my right eye, yeah. And you know, sometimes I look in the mirror and I can't tell which, I forget which is which.
13: His book traces the long history of prosthetic eyes, from the inlaid eyes placed in mummified bodies in ancient Egypt, to rudimentary eye coverings designed by a French surgeon in the 1500s, to eyes made by glassblowers in Venice in the 18th century, and on.
18: It's a very slow history, not a lot of major changes over the course of time.
13: Today, there are fewer than 200 board-certified ocularists in the United States and Canada, who serve the roughly 20,000 people who lose an eye every year.
18: Which is a smaller number than it used to be once OSHA regulations came in. It used to be farm accidents and industrial accidents. People would be losing eyes all the time, relatively.
13: Most opt for a matching eye, like Roach, who spent his first 50 years with a cataract that clouded and blinded his right eye.
18: I just dreamed for years and years about having two eyes that match. just sort of a normal gaze. And when I looked in the mirror the first time and saw that, that thing that I had been dreaming about for decades, it was, I mean, it's trite, but a kind of a dream come true in that regard, yeah.
13: Because ocularistry sits at the intersection of art, medicine, and psychology, insurance coverage is often inconsistent. Some plans will cover the cost of a traditional prosthetic eye, which can range from $2,000 to $10,000. But insurance will not cover a fun eye.
12: Having access to someone that will create fun eyes was hard enough on its own, and paying for it on top of that is not doable for a lot of these families who have already gained so much medical debt.
19: That's us.
13: 12-year-old Gracie Corrigan lost her eye at 2 years old to retinoblastoma.
20: See, there's like that.
13: The same rare and aggressive eye cancer that impacted Rachel Yee. She also shared a frustration with traditional prosthetic eyes.
19: People could tell, like, this one wasn't matching this one, or it wasn't moving the same. Some kids have said something, like some kids are rude about it.
13: In 2022, Corrigan decided she was ready to get a fun eye of her own. Rachel Yee decided to help.
21: I am raising the money for Gracie to get a fun eye.
12: I went to social media and I said, is there any chance that you guys want to donate? Within an hour, we had paid for Gracie's eye. By the next morning, three more eyes had been paid for.
13: The extra dollars became the Fun Eye Fund, a nonprofit that helps people afford custom prosthetic eyes.
19: Having the fun eye is way better than a regular eye that would match this eye. It's just fun. It looks cool.
13: Looking cool, looking like your own version of you. It's a new, perhaps unexpected mix of medical care and art. For the PBS NewsHour, I'm Jeffrey Brown in Portland, Oregon.
0: Finally tonight, we have an excerpt from Judy Woodruff's podcast, In Pursuit of Happiness. This week, Judy explores how America's national parks preserve not only the nation's most spectacular landscapes, but also some of its most important history. Her guest is Jason Epperson, a podcaster and RV traveler who spent years getting to know the parks with his family.
22: Do you have favorites that you'd like to share that you've been to over and over again?
23: Yeah, Fort Sumter is really interesting because it's, you know, one of these cool coastal forts. We have all these coastal forts along the East Coast where they were sort of built right after first the Revolutionary War and the War of 1812 to protect from, of course, battleships. And during the Civil War, it was very clear that they were absolutely useless. But Fort Sumter is where the first shots of the Civil War were fired. And when you go there and you visit and you experience it, you take a tour out there, you get on a boat and ranger takes you through the place. And they invariably show you the bricks that the fort is built out of. And these bricks were forged by enslaved people. And when you go look closely at them, you see in the bricks fingerprints, and not just fingerprints of enslaved people, but enslaved children. And you know, you can look at sculptures of people all day. A sculpture is a representation of somebody's idea of what somebody looked like. When you see somebody's fingerprint in something, it's sort of this indelible idea that they were there. And it really brings home sort of this idea of what the Civil War was fought for at the place where it began. So I love that history. I love White Sands National Monument. White Sands in New Mexico is our children's favorite place in the National Park Service. They feel like they're in an episode of Star Wars. It's one of the few parks, most of the parks, you got to stay on a trail, right? At White Sands, you can just kind of go anywhere you want to. And it is these weird white gypsum dunes. It's not actual sand, it's gypsum, which is what drywall is made out of, in the middle of New Mexico that sort of contrasts completely with the landscape. And at White Sands, they found the oldest human footprints in existence. White Sands, just in the last couple of years, they found footprints in White Sands that make humans older than we thought they were in the United States. And so the human history goes way, way back, right? It's beyond the Native Americans, and it goes very far back in the National Park Service. But then this White Sands missile site, which is right next door, is also where the atomic bomb was tested. And in White Sands National Park and in areas around it, you can still find slivers of green glass, which was instantly formed when the atomic bomb was first tested. So again, beautiful natural area that is sort of this surprise out of the middle of nowhere, but has this wild human history to it.
0: And you can watch that full episode of In Pursuit of Happiness on our YouTube page or wherever you get your podcasts. Tonight on Washington Week, analysis of the increasing costs of the Iran war. That is right here on PBS. On Horizons this weekend, William Brangham and his guests discuss uterine fibroids, impacting up to 80% of women, but still widely misunderstood. And on Compass Points, Nick Schifrin and his panel examine the Trump administration's remote control of Venezuela. 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Check your local listings. And that is the NewsHour for tonight. I'm Amna Nawaz. On behalf of the entire NewsHour team, thank you for joining us and have a great weekend.
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1: The new movie, The Dink, shows that even Hollywood magic can't fake a great pickleball rally.
2: We played a ton of pickleball. We had a lot of pickleball pros coming and hit with us. So the ability to play and to play at a relative

0: Linear Arboretum.
1: And it's a way that people can get through 45 neighborhoods, either by bike or by foot, that is going to be completely shaded.
0: Greg Levine is executive director of the nonprofit Trees Atlanta, which manages the Arboretum. He says the design incorporates both old growth trees and new tree plantings. As climate change causes more extreme weather, these trees will help keep the city cool on hot days, and they'll filter stormwater when it rains. They'll also create habitat for wildlife.
1: In the evenings, you can hear insects. If you get there early in the morning, there's birds flying all around.
0: More than half of the arboretum has already been built, and signs, artwork, and docent-led tours on the path teach people about the trees and the ecosystem as they enjoy the winding oasis of greenery. Climate Connections is produced by the Yale Center for Environmental Communication. To learn more about climate change, visit climateconnections.org.
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3: Two-thirds of his rub is coffee grounds. 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
7: Live from NPR News, I'm Dale Willman. President Trump said this week that he'll impose double-digit tariffs on imports from more than 60 countries. The new tariffs would replace temporary 10% import taxes that Trump imposed after his first round of tariffs were struck down by the Supreme Court. NPR's Daniel Kurtzleben explains the rationale for the latest tariff scheme.
8: Now, to impose these new tariffs, the administration is using a law intended to counter other countries, quote, unfair trade practices. In this case, the U.S. is accusing all of its major trading partners of not doing enough to fight the use of forced labor. Now, not everyone buys that rationale. Democratic Representative Richard Neal from Massachusetts said in a statement that Trump is just hunting for legal justifications and that the new tariffs are, quote, too convenient to be taken seriously.
7: That's NPR's Daniel Kurtzleben. Countries that are part of the International Criminal Court have voted overwhelmingly to remove the lead prosecutor who was accused of sexual misconduct. As NPR's Michelle Kellerman reports, the vote comes as the U.S. tries to dismantle the courts.
9: ICC prosecutor Karim Khan denies the allegations of sexual misconduct, but 82 of the 125 member states of the court voted to remove him from office. Human Rights Watch welcomed the move, move, saying the court needs a credible prosecutor at a time when the ICC is trying to pursue justice in Gaza, Ukraine, and Sudan. The ICC has arrest warrants out for Russian President Vladimir Putin and Israeli Prime Minister Benjamin Netanyahu. The Trump administration recently launched an effort to dismantle the court, which it calls a threat to U.S. sovereignty. It also rejects the case against Israel, which

0: like the U.S., is not a party to the court. Michelle Kellerman, NPR News, the State Department.
1: For the second year in a row, the U.S. has reported a record-breaking number of measles cases. According to the latest data from the CDC, the count is up to 2,318. As NPR's Maria Godoy reports, that's the highest number in 35 years.
2: The resurgence of measles comes amid falling vaccination rates and rising rates of non-medical exemptions to school vaccine requirements. Some 70% of infections have been in children and adolescents. Last year, two unvaccinated children died of measles. Pediatric infectious disease specialist Dr. Adam Ratner says to turn things around, the country needs to raise vaccination rates.
3: Measles is our most contagious disease. I don't want to go back to a time when every year we had children dying of measles in the U.S.
2: Meanwhile, many local health departments are grappling with staff and funding cuts from the federal government, including to immunization programs. Maria Godoy, NPR News.
1: Stocks finished mixed on Wall Street as dozens of U.S. trading partners were hit with new tariffs of 10 to 12.5%. The tech-heavy NASDAQ was up just a fraction. You're listening to NPR News. Officials in Ukraine say a Russian attack Friday near Kyiv killed at least 10 people and wounded almost 100 others. The attack targeted a defense industry event. The attack came one day after Ukraine's president met with representatives from Raytheon, which manufactures the Patriot air defense systems. Ukraine forces, meanwhile, are continuing to target Russian infrastructure this weekend. Canadian officials celebrated the opening of a new bridge to the U.S. today, but they were not joined by American representatives. As Dan Karpinchek reports, government officials say given the recent trade tensions, it would have been inappropriate for a joint ceremony.
4: The ceremony on the Canadian side came days before the official opening of the Gordie Howe Bridge between Windsor and Detroit. Cross-border traffic is set to begin on Monday. Ontario Premier Doug Ford set aside his frustration over the latest tariffs against Canada when he spoke.
5: This bridge is an incredible symbol of the potential and opportunities that await workers and families on both sides of the Detroit River.
4: No American officials attended after a joint event set for Monday was canceled. A move Canadian officials say came after new tariffs from the White House. There is still no word of a ceremony on the American side on Monday. For NPR News, I'm Dan Karpinchuk in Toronto.
1: NBA star LeBron James announced today that he'll be playing next season for the Philadelphia 76ers. He says it's his last decision. The announcement came after James said earlier he'd been considering retirement. James said he's excited about energizing a new fan base, and he says he believes he can make the 76ers a championship team. I'm Dale Willman, NPR News.
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8: 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Good afternoon, everyone. Joe Yazek and Emily Anderson coming to you with another hour of the Broadway hits of our area.
9: That's right. We are going to do a deep dive today on the shows that are going to be taking place in Bay City in the upcoming 2026-2027 season. We have music coming up for you from the Bay City Players shows that they're going to be doing this year, including Jekyll and Hyde, which opens tonight, and Guys and Dolls, which will be taking place later in their season. And then we're going to remind you about the show that's taking place at the Vanishing Elephants Players to round out their season. Their season is a little shifted, so they go a little bit more on a calendar year. So they're just rounding out their season, but they're doing The Guy Who Didn't Like Musicals over there. So we're going to have some music from that as well. And then we're rounding out the hour today with some music that Joe found for us. I think it'll be fun for you. And it is an honor of the fact that they're going to be doing Escanaba in the Moonlight at Bay City Players this year as well.
8: And I see you're sporting your Packer hat too. So
9: I'm in the mood to talk like about the Youpers. That's right. And please forgive me if I slip into my Youper accent as we talk about those shows later in the hour. But first, we're going to have some music and an interview with the director of Jekyll and Hyde, which is opening tonight over at Bay City Players. This is an album that came out during my formative years in high school as I was just getting into musical theater. So this one was on repeat in our household. We have two numbers coming up, one from the 1994 concept album of Jekyll and Hyde with Linda Etter singing Bring On the Men, but first from the 1997 original Broadway cast recording of Jekyll and Hyde. This is Robert Cuccioli with This Is the Moment.
10: This is the moment. This is the day when I

0: that was Bring On the Men by Linda Etter, who I happened to see in concert with our interviewee today. We have Bill Anderson Jr. here to talk about his production of Jekyll and Hyde, which is opening tonight at the Bay City Players. Thank you so much for chatting with us, Bill.
1: Yeah, you bet. And that was an epic concert. Remember we got her autograph afterwards outside on the deck? I still have it in the bedroom.
0: We were waiting for her to come out, and then when she came out, we didn't have anything for her to sign, and you ran into the dressing rooms and grabbed her
1: dressing room sign. Yeah, the sign that was like, so it just says Linda on it, and then I have a ticket in the, you know, to remember who that was.
0: Yeah, so Linda Etter, if you aren't familiar with Linda Etter's work, she was married to Frank Wildhorn for some time, and she was sort of his muse. She was in a lot of his stuff. Mm-hmm. I would say she's like one of those iconic 90s Broadway stars. And this was a role that he wrote for her. So tell me a little bit, what is it about this show that is exciting for you? It was the soundtrack for a lot of my high school years. Tell me what are your memories about this show?
1: Well, I think I remember, you know, friends like Christy and I would sing Dangerous Game all the time. You know, I think we have an audition for Rhapsody Rendezvous with some songs from Jekyll and Hyde. But it was kind of at that time where I was just starting to learn more about Broadway. And so it was like my gateway drug kind of into Broadway. And what I love about the show in general is it's so different from what I normally do, right? I'm Mr. like yuck yuck musical comedy guy. And so to do a show that's a little dark and twisty, like, it's really been fun to explore that side of storytelling.
0: And Frank Wildhorn is specifically known for his dark musicals. He also wrote Dracula, the musical. He wrote Scarlet Pimpernel. What is it about his writing style that you think is so well suited to this style of show?
1: One of the words I've used to describe the music a lot is lush. And so the story is so lush. All the music is very opulent, you know, and as a sign of that time in the 1890s, rich London society is very opulent. So I think it matches the feel of the show really well. But then it also can be really dark, right? So the way he drives a melody forward, specifically in songs like Alive, when he transforms into Hyde for the first time, he sings, got this great song. And Kyler singing these sweeping ballads. It was really an incredible night at the theater to listen to him and everyone.
0: So the style of the music does have sort of this legit quality to it, but it also has sort of a pop overlay over top of the music. So what are you looking for when you're casting a show like this in terms of vocal talents and that kind of thing? Do you have to kind of have a mixed bag of people who sing legit, but also people who can sing pop?
1: Yeah, I would say this show in particular tends to stay a little bit, I mean, it does have that pop overlay. It reminds me of Les Mis in that way, that there's still just a little bit of, like, you know, modern reference to music within the show. But what I think, to answer your question, I think for me, it was about finding people that, A, like the material. I wanted people in the show that love Jekyll and Hyde just as much as I do, even though, like, a lot of them are younger, a lot younger than I am. And some of them didn't even know the show at all. But you do want to find someone that can, A, handle the amount of singing that all of those three leads in particular, Lucy, Jekyll, and Emma, they carry 90% of the music of the show. So finding people that can do that, but then having an ensemble that can play multiple characters and sing, you know, sing backup or background in some of those songs, but then also step in and be principal singers in songs themselves. I'm really excited that everybody gets to have a moment in the show.
0: It is a very 90s show. So if you like Phantom of the Opera, if you like Les Mis, if you like Scarlet Pimpernel, this will be right up your alley. So tell us a little bit about this particular production. It's taking place at Bay City Players. What is your, is this just a cut and dry telling of Jekyll and Hyde? Are there any surprises in there for us?
1: Well, I think it's maybe a little bit different of a set than you're used to seeing at Bay City Players. We do have a turntable, which I was really excited that they were willing to, like, kind of try something new with me and go for it. I think it is really about the characters, right? So minimal set, you know, set pieces are rolled on and off. You know me, I love wheels. So everything, you know, comes in and out quickly. The pace of the show stays up, but the ensemble is so involved in that storytelling then, and it just kind of keeps them in that Greek chorus feel, like they're always there helping to tell the story.
0: And for anybody, any of our listeners who don't know, it's based on the classic story of Jekyll and Hyde, which most people would know is like someone that has two sides to their personality. But give us a little bit more of a plot overview.
1: Yeah, so it's really about what I call, it's like doing all the wrong things, but for the right reasons, right? So he's justified in wanting to find this cure for his mother, who is ill and has a mental health disorder in 1890. They weren't super compassionate about those things back then. And he thinks he has this cure, which ends up really just not being a cure and actually pulling all the evil inside of him up out to the surface. But I think what it really does, and what we've talked a lot about as a cast, is like, what is good and evil, you know? And there's not very many people that are all good or all evil. I'm sure we could point to some people in general, but as a whole, most people are a mix of that. And we learn throughout our lives how to curb some of those maybe not great tendencies about ourselves, or hopefully we learn to do that. So what I've really found interesting is about like, how are we showing his struggle with wanting to do the right thing? And one of the things Kyler found on his own was when he turns into Hyde, it becomes easier. But as the show goes on, when he turns back into Jekyll, it becomes harder, you know? And it's just a little bit of that, like, once you've tasted it, is it hard to go back, you know? And he's just exploring that for himself as an actor. And it's been really fun to watch him do it.
0: And then there's two female leads as well that kind of represent the different sides of his personality. Mm-hmm. But you have some talent that is new to the area as well.
1: I do, yeah. So specifically, the actress that is playing Emma, her name's Katie Lewis, and she's from Mount Pleasant, and it's been such a treat to get to meet her. She's had a lot of experience in vocal performance and education outside of Michigan. But she's a Michigander at heart, which is awesome.
0: And I know you had mentioned you're working with a lot of people that you've never worked with before, at least in a director capacity. So were there other members of the cast that you wanted to mention?
1: Yeah, even Kyler, the lead, I've not directed before. So it's been really fun to explore this show with some newer people. But some people I've worked with, like Kira LaFay, there are a lot of people that have been really great to work with. And it has been truly a really easy process, which is nice when you're rehearsing in the summer.
0: Absolutely. Yeah. So when people come to see this show, thematically, what are you hoping they take away? We always talk about, you know, what's the conversation on the way home? What are the themes that you think might resonate with people?
1: I think for me, one of the things that's really made me kind of evaluate about myself is like, where are those places that I am putting up that facade? You know, we all have that facade that we hope that people see us as, or we want people to see us as. And so it really has made me think about like, where in my life am I still putting up that facade? And as a queer person, that's also very important to know, like, where are those places in my life where I still have to feel like I have to code switch like that, you know? So there's lots of things that resonate about the show with me, and I hope that it will with you too.
0: Jekyll and Hyde opens tonight at the Bay City Players. Bill, have a great opening weekend. And if you want more information or want to get tickets, you visit baycityplayers.org. Thanks a lot, Bill.
1: Thank you so much, Emily. Appreciate it.

0: close my eyes and you disappear.
1: I'm what you face when you face in the mirror. Long as you live, I will still be here.
0: All that you are is the end of a nightmare. All that you are is a dying scream. After tonight, I shall end this demon dream.
1: This is not a dream, my friend, and it will never end. This one is the nightmare.

0: inside you. Each day you'll feel me devour your soul.
1: I don't need you to survive like you need me. I'll become whole as you dance with death. And our

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1: Yes.
2: Forever!
0: Goddamn you, Hyde! Take all your evil deeds and rot in hell!
1: I'll see you there, Jekyll.
0: Never!
3: From the 1997 original cast of Jekyll and Hyde, that was Robert Cuccioli with Confrontation.
4: And thanks again to Bill Anderson for taking some time out of his very busy tech week to chat with us about their opening night tonight. And Jekyll and Hyde is going to be running at Bay City Players tonight through Sunday, and then July 31st through August 2nd. And that is right over at the Bay City Players. If you want more information on tickets, visit baycityplayers.org. And next up we have the music from Guys and Dolls to celebrate the fact that Guys and Dolls will also be at Bay City Players this coming season. It's their other musical that they're planning to do. We have three numbers coming up for you. From the 2023 London recording, we have I've Never Been in Love Before. Just before that, from the same recording, we have Cedric Neal singing Sit Down, You're Rockin' the Boat. But first up, from the 1992 revival recording of Guys and Dolls, this is Peter Gallagher with Luck Be a Lady.
5: Give me the dice, and give me room.
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her escort. 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Never get out of my sight.

0: We will now hear testimony from Brother Nicely Nicely Johnson. Brother Nicely Nicely Johnson.
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1: Obadiah.
2: Obadiah. What's that?
1: Obadiah Masterson. That's my real name. And you are the first person I've ever told that to.

0: From the 2023 London cast of Guys and Doll, that was Celine Shoemaker and Andrew Richardson with I've Never Been in Love Before. Just before that, it was Sit Down, You're Rocking the Boat with Cedric Neal. And we started the block off from the 1992 revival of Guys and Dolls, starring Peter Gallagher, with Luck Be a Lady.
1: And Guys and Dolls is going to round out the Bay City Players season. That will be next April and May. And their whole season is really great. They open their season in tonight with Jekyll and Hyde. And then they're also doing Ken Ludwig's Leading Ladies, which is a really fun take on. It's kind of like a Some Like It Hot type of show. And then they're also doing The Crucible in October, The Land of the Forgotten Toys, The Savannah Sipping Society. Friction Theater is going to be presenting Escanaba in the Moonlight, which we'll get to in just a minute here. They're also doing Finding Nemo Jr., which I love Finding Nemo. And Finding Nemo Jr. is the cutest little musical. And then rounding out their season with Guys and Dolls. So a really great season over at Bay City Players. They open their season tonight. This is their 109th season over at the Bay City Players. So congratulations to them. And happy opening night to the cast and crew of Jekyll and Hyde. If you want more information about any of these shows that we've talked about or their subscription series, you can visit baycityplayers.org. Next up, we have two numbers from the 2018 LA recording of The Guy Who Didn't Like Musicals. Just a reminder that The Guy Who Didn't Like Musicals is playing with Vanishing Elephant Players. They also open tonight and run through Sunday and also next weekend, Friday through Sunday. If you want more information on The Guy Who Didn't Like Musicals or Vanishing Elephant Players, you can visit hmtbc.org. That stands for Historic Masonic Temple Bay City.org. From the 2018 LA cast recording, we have two numbers coming up for you. We have Show Stoppin' Number, and this is La-Di-Da-Da-Day.

Ooh, this song's pretty good, huh? I bet you didn't know I was also a composer. In fact, while I've been preparing for the apocalypse, I've also been writing my own musical. Do you mind if I give you the pitch? It's called Working Boys, a new musical. It's the story of a group of old college chums. Sure, they found success in the business world. Still, they can't help but long for the simpler times. Back in that beat-up old house at the edge of campus. But those glory days, they're gone for good. Or are they? This here is the title number.

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Ring, ring. The phone rings. I answer it. Oh, hey, Greg. I'm swamped with business. Stocks, bonds, golden parachutes. Remember those days on the football field, Greg? Last weekend feels like ages ago. What? Today? After work? On the football field? The old stomping grounds, eh, Greg? Just you and me and Steve and Stu and Mark and Layton and Chad. 5 o'clock. I'll see you then, Greg. I'll see you then.

0: Is that really you?
1: Professor, no, that's not Greg.
2: Been a long time.
3: Hey, boys, want to toss that pigskin around?
0: Stu, you haven't aged a day. Is it 5 o'clock already? It must be.
2: Come on, Henry. We got some catching up to do.

0: From the 2018 LA cast of The Guy Who Didn't Like Musicals, that was Robert Mannion with Showstopping Number and La-Di-Da-Da-Day.
1: And a reminder that The Guy Who Didn't Like Musicals is opening tonight at the historic Masonic Temple as part of the Vanishing Elephants Players season. And also tonight opening is Jekyll and Hyde. Rounding out our hour of talking about the stuff that's going to be coming to Bay City this year, we have two numbers for you to celebrate the fact that Bay City Players is inviting the Friction Theater to come do Escanaba into Moonlight next January as part of their 109th season. We have two numbers that were lovingly chosen for you by Joe Yazak. They're songs from, one is from the 2006 Deer Camp Songs album, Rusty Chevrolet. I'm sure you've heard of that one. But first from the 2006 album of the same name, this is the Laughing Hyena Singers with Second Week of Deer Camp.

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3: Live from NPR News, I'm Dale Willman. President Trump spoke at the White House Correspondents' Dinner Friday night. The dinner was delayed from April after a gunman ran past security, causing the event to be initially postponed. Trump has frequently sparred with the media, but instead of offering criticism, this time he brought jokes.
4: Everyone's looking really good tonight, and I know it was not easy finding shoes to go along with your bulletproof vest, which many people didn't want to wear because they'd rather die than look 20 pounds heavier. You know that, right?
3: Trump's sometimes off-color speech lasted for more than an hour. Last fall, the U.S. Department of Energy terminated more than $7 billion in clean energy grants. Now, in a recent court filing, the agency says it canceled grants only in states that didn't vote for President Trump. NPR's Julia Simon has more.
5: Some of the canceled clean energy projects were in California, where some former project grantees sued the Trump administration in response. The Department of Energy states in court documents that of the 284 canceled projects, all but one were in states that voted for Democratic presidential candidate Kamala Harris in 2024. 340 projects in states that voted for Trump were not canceled. The DOE stated that terminated grants were, quote, based solely on the political identity of the grant recipient's state, i.e., whether the recipient's location and or place of performance was in a blue state or a non-blue state. The DOE did not respond to NPR's request for comment. Julia Simon, NPR News.
3: Democrats Friday picked the first presidential primary state for 2028. The top contenders were South Carolina, Nevada, New Hampshire, and Iowa. NPR's Maham Javid has more on that story.
6: South Carolina is once again set to lead the Democratic presidential primary calendar. It's meant to show that the Democrats are prioritizing black voters, a reliable and influential voting bloc for the party. South Carolina's allies say the party should signal that it's serious about making an investment in the South. The Democratic National Committee's Rules and Bylaws Committee also considered Nevada because of its diverse voters. Ultimately, members raised concerns about Nevada's ability to process results quickly. It was given the second date on the calendar, followed by New Hampshire, New Mexico, Michigan, and Virginia. Maham Javed, NPR News.
3: Skydance-owned Paramount has

0: agreed to delay closing its $81 billion buyout of Warner Brothers Discovery until sometime next year. A judge is considering a challenge from 12 states seeking to block the deal entirely. Several days ago, a judge had granted a temporary restraining order requested by the states to freeze the deal for several weeks. Stocks finished mixed on Wall Street Friday. The Dow gained 235 points, while the tech-heavy NASDAQ added 3 points, just up a fraction. You're listening to NPR News. Forest fires are continuing to burn out of control in southwestern France and central Spain at this hour. The region is under a major heat wave, which has brought high temperatures and dry conditions that are fueling the fires. At least 200,000 people have been forced to leave their homes because of the blazes, including more than 140,000 people in France. Budget shortfalls and declining enrollment are top concerns for K-12 school leaders. That's according to a recent survey from the nonpartisan research organization RAND. NPR's Caden Mill reports.
1: The nationally representative survey, conducted in the spring, found that school districts are trying to address their funding gaps, in part by competing for students. The survey asked leaders from 38 school districts to rank their top concerns. Among them were rising costs and declining revenues. The cost of services has increased, and state funding has not kept up. Many of the schools surveyed say they are attempting to address budget shortfalls by increasing their enrollment. Some are experimenting with marketing campaigns and increased services, like expanding options for extracurriculars and pre-K programs, though RAND acknowledges that already tight budgets don't leave much room for that. Caden Mills, NPR News.
0: The WNBA basketball All-Stars had a surprise visit Friday from former President Barack Obama. They've been practicing for Saturday's game at Obama's new presidential center in Chicago. It's the first professional sport to use the basketball court at the center since it opened in June. Obama told the players that many people have been paying attention to the excellence of women's basketball. I'm Dale Willman, NPR News.
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The three sounds, Gene Harris at the piano, and Witchcraft. This is included in an album on Blue Note titled Blue Note Plays Sinatra, and that's a great version. Getting us started here for this hour of jazz. I'm Tony Mowad. Up next is Mark Alf playing guitar. His group consists of David Hazeltine playing piano and Peter Washington on bass and Louis Nash on drums. That's a marvelous ensemble. This is called Ballad for Bertrand.

Dave Grusin and Comes Once in a Lifetime. Dave Grusin, who has produced so many great albums, produced this one. It's The Very Thought of You, Jazz for Lovers. Before that, Mark Elf and Ballad for Bertrand. I'm Tony Moe. Let's give a listen to Kenny Burrell, who plays guitar and sings on this one.

Gene Harris once again, this time featuring his daughter, Nikki Harris. And we heard her sing, "Please Send Me Someone to Love."

Etta Jones and the classic interpretation of Don't Go to Strangers, a huge hit for Etta Jones. Frank West was the flute player and Skeeter Best on guitar. Before that, Chick Corea, Gary Burton. The song we heard was Bud Powell. It's a brand new album by them. The album is titled The New Crystal Silence. I'm Tony Moa. Let's conclude this hour with one done by Pequito de la Vera and the Peanut Vendor.

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5: Live from NPR News, I'm Dale Willman. Gasoline prices remain high across the country because of the instability in the Middle East. According to AAA, the average price of a gallon of gas in the country right now is $4.10. In Pennsylvania, it's a little higher at $4.22. That's up $1 from this time last year. Angela Runciman is heading to Binghamton, New York this weekend. She says she's definitely noticing the difference.
6: Well, I just topped off the tank in PA. It was $4.09. Around St. Clair. Driving up, there's a variety of different prices, you know, ranging like between $4.09, $4.29, and so forth.
5: President Trump signed an executive order Friday that takes aim at the Smithsonian Institution. It accuses the 180-year-old museum and research complex of advocating for, quote, social justice and the radical transformation of our society. NPR's Danielle Kurtzleben has more.
7: In the order, the president references an administration report focusing on the National Museum of American History. The report accuses that museum of overemphasizing troubling aspects of American history, like slavery and colonization, while underemphasizing or being too negative about the nation's founders. The order directs the Secretary of the Interior to install signs near the museum to correct, quote, inaccurate information and tell visitors that, quote, the museum exhibits should be renovated. Congress set up the institution to be independent. A board of regents oversees it, though government officials are on that board, including the vice president, Supreme Court chief justice, and bipartisan members of Congress. Danielle Kurtzleben, NPR News.
5: President Trump said Friday he'll open a formal investigation into trading practices of the European Union. He claims the EU has illegally levied billions of dollars of fines against a number of U.S. tech companies. On Thursday, the EU fined Google $1 billion for allegedly violating digital antitrust regulations. For the second year in a row, the U.S. has reported a record-breaking number of measles cases. According to the latest data from the CDC, the count is up to 2,318. As NPR's Maria Godoy reports, that's the highest number in 35 years.
8: The resurgence of measles comes amid falling vaccination rates and rising rates of non-medical exemptions to school vaccine requirements. Some 70% of infections have been in children and adolescents. Last year, two unvaccinated children died of measles. Pediatric infectious disease specialist Dr. Adam Ratner says to turn things around, the country needs to raise vaccination rates.
9: Measles is our most contagious disease. I don't want to go back to a time when every year we had children dying of measles in the U.S.
8: Meanwhile, many local health departments are grappling with staff and funding cuts from the federal government, including to immunization programs. Maria Godoy, NPR News.
5: And you're listening to NPR News. A suicide bomber supported by gunmen attacked a security checkpoint in northwest Pakistan overnight. Officials say 15 security members were killed along with 12 militants. The attackers rammed a vehicle filled with explosives into the checkpoint.

0: The Pakistani Taliban, known as the TTP, has been blamed for the attack. Basketball superstar LeBron James says he'll join the Philadelphia 76ers. Nick Kariuki, a member station, WHYY, spoke with Philadelphians about the big news.
1: Let's go!
2: 8-year-old Jordan Daly was excited to hear the news that King James has chosen the city of brotherly love.
3: We're going to, like, probably win, I think. We're going to probably win the whole thing.
2: 63-year-old Michael Villania compared the news to some of the great Philly sports moments of the past.
4: This reminds me of when we finally won the last championship in 83 when they got Moses. Because Darrell Dawkins was good, but he was no Moses. He only played good against Boston. Moses basically finished that team off.
2: Sports media outlets say the NBA's all-time leading scorer is signing an $8 million two-year contract. LeBron James, a four-time NBA champion who will turn 42 in December, says he hopes to bring a championship to Philly before he retires. For NPR News, I'm Nick Kariuki in Philadelphia.
0: Michael Kim shot a round of 59 on Friday. It's only the 15th time that's happened in PGA history. He did it by sinking a 24-foot putt, a putt for birdie on the 18th hole at this weekend's championship in Minnesota. He sits in first place after two rounds, while three players are tied for second, three strokes off the lead. I'm Dale Willman, NPR News.
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a classic thing done by George Shearing and his quintet. It's from the album The Best of George Shearing, Volume 2, which is on the Capitol label. Jumpin' with Symphony Sid to start this hour. I'm Tony Mowat. Good to be with you, as always. Here's another very talented piano player. Her name is Joan Stiles. This is her version of Dawood, and it features Joe Temperley on baritone sax.

The Ray Brown Trio, that's from Ray Brown's album, Seven Steps to Heaven. It's on the Telarc label. And we heard Samba de Ofiu. I miss that man very much, Ray Brown. Before that, Joan Stiles, great arrangement of Dahoud. She also provided the arrangement for this album. Joe Temperley was featured on baritone sax. And the album is Love Call. I'm Tony Mowat. Good to be with you, jazz lovers, as always. Hope you're enjoying the music.

Autumn Nocturne, as done by Lou Donaldson. I'm Tony Mowat. Up next is Alan Broadbent, followed by Johnny Hartman and Sherman Irby.

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4: Live from NPR News, I'm Dale Willman. President Trump attended the rescheduled White House Correspondents' Dinner Friday night. The dinner was postponed in April after a gunman made it past security in what White House officials say was an assassination attempt. Trump delivered a rambling, hour-long speech that made fun of the weight of some public figures as well as their intellect, but he opened his remarks with a moment of praise.
5: I want to begin by expressing our gratitude to the incredible men and women who put their lives on the line every day to protect my family and myself, all presidents, and lots of others. That's the United States Secret Service, so I appreciate it very much.
4: President Trump also said Friday that he will place a major tariff on Mexico because of the cyclosporiasis outbreak in the U.S. The cause of the outbreak has tentatively been traced to lettuce shipped from Mexico. The diarrhea-inducing parasite has caused problems in 9 states. The family of a man killed by police in Madison, Wisconsin, has spoken publicly for the first time since the incident on Wednesday. As Wisconsin Public Radio's Bridget Bowden reports, Corey Ruiz's family has hired an attorney with a long resume of cases involving the use of deadly force.
6: Attorney Ben Crump has previously represented families in the police killings of George Floyd, Breonna Taylor, Michael Brown, and others. He joined the family of Corey Ruiz, who was killed by a Madison officer on the city's east side, at an emotional press conference Friday afternoon. His brother Adam Ruiz said what happened was, quote, sickening and inhuman.
7: Family needs justice for what they did to him. He was a very important and loved man by his family, friends, and plenty more in the community.
6: Crump and Ruiz's family called for accountability and for the use of body cameras. Most Madison officers currently do not wear them. For NPR News, I'm Bridget Bowden in Madison.
4: Democrats in Maine are officially choosing a new Senate candidate on Saturday to replace Graham Plattner, the former nominee, ended his Senate bid after being accused of rape, which was an allegation he denies. NPR's Elena Moore has more on the former state Senate president and logger that Maine Democrats appear ready to nominate.
8: Not long after Plattner dropped out, the Maine Democratic Party laid out a path forward, announcing a last-minute party convention in Bangor, Maine, where 601 elected delegates will vote on a new nominee. Now it's time to do just that. Former state Senator Troy Jackson goes in as the clear favorite, given nearly all of his primary rivals have already dropped out. He's known as a champion of labor interests, single-payer health care, and tribal sovereignty. If Jackson does win Saturday, he still faces a challenging road ahead in defeating longtime incumbent Republican Susan Collins. Elena Moore, NPR News, Bangor, Maine.
4: And you're listening to NPR News. The chief prosecutor for the International Criminal Court has been removed from office. British barrister Karim Khan has been accused of sexual misconduct by a female aide, but he denies the allegations. The court has been the focus of a U.S. campaign to dismantle the ICC. The court was established to prosecute people responsible for humanity's worst crimes. The U.S. has not joined the ICC. The nest of the internet-famous bald eagle couple Jackie and Shadow in Big Bear, California, will be spared from a development nearby. The group that runs the 24/7 Eagle livestream will be able to buy the land thanks to a multi-million dollar donation. From member station KVCR in San Bernardino, Madison Aument reports.
9: Friends of Big Bear Valley, the nonprofit that runs the camera, had until the end of July to raise $10 million to stop luxury housing and a marina from going in near Jackie and Shadow's nest. With a week to go, a Silicon Valley tech couple stepped up. OpenAI president Greg Brockman and his wife Anna donated

0: at about $5 million. Jenny Voisard with Friends of Big Bear Valley says every donation helped.
1: I'm grateful for everyone that donated, that didn't have extra money, or that sacrificed, or that sold things, or that did fundraisers.
0: The nonprofit plans to put the land into a trust. For NPR News, I'm Madison Ament in San Bernardino.
2: Angel Reese is called Bayou Barbie after playing basketball at Louisiana State. Now the NBA star also has her own Barbie doll that wears her pink number 5 jersey. Reese is now in the Atlanta Dream and will be playing in her third WNBA All-Star game on Saturday. I'm Dale Willman, NPR News.
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Two great tenors there together doing the Alpha and the Omega, actually from A to Z, the name of the album, Al Cohn and Zoot Sims, A to Z. They're on tenor saxes with East of the Sun, West of the Moon. I'm Scott Hanley here with Jazz on Our Weekend. Sounds up next from vocalist Jane Monheit from her release Come What May. Michael Kanin joins on piano here with The Man That Got Away. Here's Jane Monheit on Weekend Jazz.

Emmett Cohen, whose place in New York, Emmett's Place, became the go-to place for live jazz on YouTube during COVID times. Hear from a release from just after that. It's called Uptown in Orbit. He at the piano there and the tune Spillin' the Tea. Emmett Cohen, piano. Before that on guitar, Wally Ali and a real slowed-down rendition of the ballad I Wish I Knew. Bob Baldwin on piano with guitarist Wally Ali. I'm Scott Hanley. These are Sounds of Jazz on our weekend. We turn next to NEA jazz master Diane Reeves. From the soundtrack of the film The Last Time I Committed Suicide, here's The Sugar Blues. Diane Reeves on Weekend Jazz.

Benjamin Drazen at the alto sax, along with John Davis on piano, and the tune Nini's Waltz, released from a few years ago now, a couple of decades really, called Inner Flights. Benjamin Drazen at the alto sax. I'm Scott Hanley here with Jazz on Your Weekend from an album called Teddy Edwards and Houston Person, the two of them on tenor saxes, here bringing us The Breeze and I.

That is vocalist Paula West from a release called Restless with Alan Smith on the trumpet and Who Will Buy from the musical Oliver from back in the 1960s. Paula West. I'm Scott Hanley. These are Sounds of Jazz on the Weekend, and we've got a great release up next from around the year 2000. I think it was recorded in 1999, came out in the year 2000. And here, getting together Joe Sample at organ and on piano on this particular track, Ricky Peterson doing the Hammond B3 organ work on this one, Christian McBride on bass, Steve Gadd on drums, and George Benson on guitar. Here's Come Back Baby, George Benson, from the album Absolute Benson.

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1: Live from NPR News, I'm Dale Willman. President Trump spoke at the White House Correspondents' Dinner Friday night. The dinner was delayed in April after a gunman ran past security, causing the event to be postponed. Trump has frequently sparred with the media, but instead of offering criticism, this time he brought jokes.
2: Everyone's looking really good tonight, and I know it was not easy finding shoes to go along with your bulletproof vest, which many people didn't want to wear because they'd rather die than look 20 pounds heavier. You know that, right?
1: His sometimes off-color speech lasted for more than an hour. President Trump's latest set of tariffs comes at a challenging time for the U.S. economy, and they're raising concerns about the cost of living among American households. NPR's Rafael Nam has more.
3: The White House frames the sweeping new tariffs ranging from 10 to 12.5% as a matter of human rights and market fairness. Although they're not significantly higher than the temporary ones they're replacing, economists caution they will likely have a negative economic impact. The budget lab at Yale University estimates it could drive up consumer inflation by 0.7 percentage points and will be equivalent to a tax of nearly $1,100 a year on American households. That's at a time when many families are already struggling with high gas prices and paying more at the grocery store. And they will continue the uncertainty being felt by American businesses. Rafael Nam, NPR News.
1: Paramount and Warner Brothers are hitting pause on their proposed merger. As NPR's Chloe Veltman reports, Paramount agreed Friday to delay closing the deal for months following mounting pressure from antitrust lawsuits.
4: Attorneys general from 12 states, including California, New York, and Arizona, allege the proposed merger violates a core federal antitrust law, prohibiting mergers or acquisitions where the effect would lessen competition or create a monopoly. The Writers Guild of America challenged the massive deal, too. Earlier this week, a federal judge issued a temporary restraining order freezing Paramount's acquisition. Now the company has agreed not to close the $111 billion deal until June 1, 2027, or 5 days after lawsuits are resolved, whichever is earlier. In a statement to NPR, Paramount called the agreement a significant win and said going to trial will be, quote, the fastest and clearest way to prove that this transaction is good for competition, good for consumers, and good for creators. A trial date has not yet been set. Chloe Veltman, NPR News.
1: Health officials say the U.S. has seen more cases of measles so far this year than all of last year. There have been 35 new outbreaks, with cases reported in at least 43 states, as well as Washington, D.C. The CDC says there have been more than 2,300 cases in all. And health officials say the number of cases may be much larger because of declining vaccination rates. You're listening to NPR News. Wildfires are continuing to burn across southwestern France and central Spain this weekend. Officials have now evacuated 200,000 people from their homes. The fires have consumed large areas of land since Wednesday, and officials say high winds are complicating efforts to bring the blazes under control. The fires are burning as a major heat wave lingers over the region, bringing high temperatures as well as dry conditions. Investor concerns over AI and the war with Iran created a rough week on Wall Street. As NPR's Stephen Massaha reports, the tech-heavy Nasdaq ended the week down more than 2%.
5: Earning calls from major tech companies led to worries they were spending too much on AI. Tesla stocks in particular dropped almost 18% from the start of the week. The price of Brent crude also briefly went past $100 a barrel. That was after another global oil route was threatened when Iran-backed Houthi rebels attacked oil tankers in the Red Sea. The war is also driving up the cost of borrowing. The average 30-year mortgage reached 6.58% this week, the highest in 11 months. Investors rallied on Friday, and the market recovered some of their early losses. The Dow ended the week down a fraction. Stephen Bisaha, NPR News.
1: CBS NFL analyst and former Dallas Cowboys quarterback Tony Romo was arrested this week on suspicion of operating a vehicle while under the influence. He was arrested in Wisconsin's Milwaukee County. The arrest report says he performed poorly on field sobriety tests after he was stopped on Interstate 43. He has a court appearance set for September 21st. I'm Dale Willman, NPR News.
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Notable Brazilian pianist and composer Antonio Adolfo from a recording from a few years back called Tima or Theme, and there with Samba Jazz. Antonio Adolfo. I'm Scott Hanley here with Jazz on Your Weekend. Now the recent one from pianist Bill Charlap and his trio, Kenny Washington on drums, Peter Washington on bass, and the release, and then again, here with Monks Round Midnight, the Bill Charlap Trio.

Sometimes I'm Happy. That is John Pizzarelli on the guitar and on vocal from a release called After Hours, which was kind of a revisitation to a great Nat King Cole recording session back in the 1950s. Randy Sankey there at the trumpet with John Pizzarelli on the guitar and vocal. Sometimes I'm Happy. Sometimes I'm Blue. Before that, Dave Brubeck at the piano with his quartet and Love Songs, the release with a lot of different things they recorded over the years. Here with Paul Desmond at the alto sax and These Foolish Things Remind Me of You. I'm Scott Hanley here with Jazz on Your Weekend with Ralph Moore up next on tenor sax and music of Thelonious Monk. The tune is called Reflections, here with Eric Reed at the piano. On tenor, here's Ralph Moore.

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Hendrik Merkens, great vibraphone player, but they're also showing off his chops on harmonica from the release called The Jazz Merkingers, and they're with A Slow One. Ed Cherry, guitar, Steve Ash, piano. Hendrik Merkens on harmonica. Charles Mingus up next, along with Don Pullen on piano and George Adams on tenor sax and flute. The tune is called Newcomer from the release Mingus Moves.

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0: attacks. For NPR News, I'm Catherine Osborne in Rio de Janeiro.
1: Gasoline prices remain high across the country because of the instability in the Middle East. According to AAA, the average price of a gallon of gas in the country right now is $4.10. In Pennsylvania, it's a little higher at $4.22. That's up $1 from this time last year. Angela Runciman is heading to Binghamton, New York this weekend. She says she's definitely noticing the difference.
2: Well, I just topped off the tank in PA. It was $4.09. Around St. Clair. Driving up, there's a variety of different prices, you know, ranging like between $4.09, $4.29, and so forth.
1: Texas Governor Greg Abbott says a third person has died in this month's devastating floods as recovery continues along the Nueces River in South Texas. Texas Public Radio's Corey Cook has our story.
3: Governor Abbott says a third flood-related death has now been confirmed from this month's floods.
4: On July the 20th, there was a report that in Valverde County, a report of a death of someone who was driving through high waters and got swept away and lost their life.
3: Abbott made the announcement after visiting flood-damaged LaSalle County, Texas, where he praised local leaders for warning residents days before the Nueces River surged through the town of Cotulla. The river crested at more than 29 feet and remains above flood stage as floodwaters slowly moved downstream. Previous fatalities were reported in Kerr and Uvalde counties. I'm Corey Cook in San Antonio.
1: Health officials say declining vaccination rates in the U.S. are most likely contributing to large measles outbreaks in Utah, Arizona, and South Carolina. The CDC says it has logged more than 2,300 cases so far this year, which is more than all of last year. And they say the cases are likely much higher because of underreporting. Cases have been reported this year in 43 states as well as the District of Columbia. U.S. Central Command says the military fired on a merchant vessel Friday that was attempting to breach the U.S. blockade of Iranian ports. It's the second commercial ship to be disabled since the blockade was reestablished. Forces from Saudi Arabia, meanwhile, struck targets in Yemen after Houthi rebels attacked Saudi tankers in the Red Sea. 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A police boat responding to a report of a person in the River Thames in London crashed Friday into Westminster Bridge in the central part of that city. Officers were sent flying into the river. Five of them received injuries, and four of them remain in the hospital, but officials say all are expected to survive. A slate of popular peptide therapies has won the backing of a key advisory panel to the federal government. It's a step that could eventually open up broader access to the experimental drugs. NPR's Will Stone reports.
5: The panel of advisors recommended the Food and Drug Administration reclassify almost all of the compounds under consideration so that specialized pharmacies in the U.S. could begin offering them. The outcome represents a win for Health Secretary Robert F. Kennedy Jr., who has publicly supported peptide therapies, and the broader wellness and longevity industry, which stands to profit substantially. The yes votes run counter to the FDA's own position. Scientists repeatedly cautioned there was limited data on safety and efficacy in humans. These peptides are not approved drugs. They are promoted widely online for uses like injury recovery, muscle growth, and more. The final decision is up to the FDA, which typically follows the panel's recommendations. Will Stone, NPR News.
1: After two rounds, Michael Kim sits in first place at the PGA Golf Championship underway in Minnesota this weekend. On Friday, he shot a 59. That's only the 15th time that's happened in PGA history. He made five straight birdies and followed it up with three more before finishing with a birdie on the 18th after sinking a 24-foot putt. I'm Dale Willman, NPR News.
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Duke Ellington and Johnny Hodges, now they did a lot of work together at Duke Ellington's orchestra, but they also made some really neat small group records. One is called Duke Ellington and Johnny Hodges Play the Blues Back to Back. This one is called Duke Ellington and Johnny Hodges Side by Side. Duke at the piano, Johnny Hodges and alto sax, and also Harry Sweets Edison on trumpet there on Stompy Jones. Duke Ellington and Johnny Hodges in a smaller setting. Well, hi there. I'm Scott Hanley here with Jazz on Your Weekend, and we turn now to a club called The Penthouse in the mid-1960s in Seattle, Washington. This club was not in a penthouse. It was on the ground floor. Great jazz club. Our friend Jim Wilkie made a number of great recordings of events going on there, and some of those recordings are now becoming CDs. In this case, it is Wes Montgomery with pianist Wynton Kelly. It's called Smokin' in Seattle, and from it here is Once I Loved, Wes Montgomery. You're on Weekend Jazz.

Gigi. Andre Previn at the piano there from the release On Contemporary. Before that, the Jim Schifelli New York Nonet and the Herbie Hancock tune Dolphin Dance. I'm Scott Hanley here with Jazz on Her Weekend, turning now to an artist whose career spanned decades. She first came to national prominence in 1937 with her recording of Loch Lomond, and in 1985, thereabouts, she made some records for the Concord record label, including Scott Hamilton on tenor sax and John Bunch at the piano, here with You Were Meant for Me, from the release Uptown. Maxine Selvin with Scott Hamilton on tenor sax.

Jason Foreman, bass, Steven Anderson, piano, there with the tune Reet's Neat from their release Duo. Up next, Jerry Mulligan on baritone sax, along with Bob Brookmeyer on trombone, with Sweet and Lovely.

Margot Ray on the vocal of Angel Eyes from her release from a couple of years ago called Roots of Ray. Justo Almario there on sax. These are Sounds of Jazz on our weekend. We turn next to legendary pianist Errol Garner from the release Campus Concert here with Lulu's Back in Town. 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
2: Live from NPR News in Washington, I'm Windsor Johnston. President Trump returned to the White House Correspondents Association dinner last night, months after a shooting outside the Washington Hilton brought the original event to an early end. Trump opened the night by honoring the law enforcement officers who responded to the attack.
3: I want to begin by expressing our gratitude to the incredible men and women who put their lives on the line every day to protect my family and myself, all presidents, and lots of others. That's the United States Secret Service, so I appreciate it very much.
2: Trump also thanked the journalists who attended that

0: terminated grants were, quote, based solely on the political identity of the grant recipient's state, i.e., whether the recipient's location and or place of performance was in a blue state or a non-blue state. The DOE did not respond to NPR's request for comment. Julia Simon, NPR News.
1: A 16-year-old has pleaded guilty to more than 50 charges in a school shooting in Georgia 2 years ago. Chase McGee from Georgia Public Broadcasting reports the shooting left 4 people dead, including 2 students.
2: After Colt Gray pleaded guilty, prosecutors introduced statements from family members of those killed in the 2024 school shooting. Brianna Schermerhorn said her son Mason was a kind and compassionate child who made friends with anyone at school until Gray took him away.
3: The failures of the adults around him may explain parts of his story, but they do not excuse the decisions that he made. Those decisions were his and his alone, and because of those decisions, my Macy Mace is gone.
2: The 16-year-old faces a maximum sentence of life without parole. In March, a jury convicted his father, Colin Gray, for providing the rifle used in the shooting. For NPR News, I'm Chase McGee in Winder, Georgia.
1: Emergency crews are working to contain dozens of wildfires across Oregon. A blaze near the city of Sisters has burned about 26,000 acres. You're listening to NPR News from Washington. The United States is seeing its worst year for measles in more than 30 years. The American Academy of Pediatrics calls the surge preventable and says children are bearing much of the risk. Group President Dr. Andrew Racine says misinformation is changing the conversations doctors are having with families.
4: We're having the conversations in the exam room like we always have had, but the tenor of the conversations has changed, and the reason the tenor has changed is because of the kind of disinformation and misinformation that has been disseminated for years.
1: Racine says falling vaccination rates are allowing a disease once considered eliminated in the United States to spread again. A new bridge connecting Canada and the United States is opening without the usual cross-border celebration. Canadian officials decided a joint ceremony would be inappropriate amid ongoing trade tensions between the two sides. Dan Karpinchuk reports.
5: The ceremony on the Canadian side came days before the official opening of the Gordie Howe Bridge between Windsor and Detroit. Cross-border traffic is set to begin on Monday. Ontario Premier Doug Ford set aside his frustration over the latest tariffs against Canada when he spoke.
6: This bridge is an incredible symbol of the potential and opportunities that await workers and families on both sides of the Detroit River.
5: No American officials attended after a joint event set for Monday was canceled. A move Canadian officials say came after new tariffs from the White House. There is still no word of a ceremony on the American side on Monday. For NPR News, I'm Dan Karpinchuk in Toronto.
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Vocalist Susie Meisner from her recent release called I Wish I Knew. They're with a lyricized version of Poinciana. Ken Poplowski on clarinet. Susie Meisner. I'm Scott Hanley here with Jazz on Your Weekend. Drummer Herlin Riley joins up next from his release Perpetual Optimism, the title track from that one here, featuring Godwin Lewis on the alto sax, Bruce Harris on the trumpet. Leading the band here, drummer Herlin Riley on Weekend Jazz.

Dexter Gordon on tenor sax and a lovely rendition of Laura, the theme from the motion picture of that name. The album is called Sophisticated Giant. Dexter Gordon, tenor sax. Before that, Oscar Peterson at the piano. Around 1966, a lot of folks were doing recordings with a lot of Brazilian sounds to them. Well, Oscar Peterson got in on that trend as well with his album called Sol Espanol, and there his reversion of How Insensitive. With his regular rhythm section of the time, Sam Jones on bass, Louis Hayes at the drums, joined by Henley Gibson on congas, Harold Jones on percussion, and Marshall Thompson on timbales. There with How Insensitive, Oscar Peterson from Sol Espanol. We continue on here with Sounds of Jazz with vocalist and trumpeter Chet Baker, and Let's Get Lost.

A prolific number of records from Tobin Mueller of late. This is from the Best of Tobin Mueller, Volume 5. The tune is Distortion of Memory. Tobin Mueller piano. That was Woody Mankowski, tenor sax. I'm Scott Hanley here with Jazz on our weekend. Trumpeter Kenny Dorham up next, here with Old Folks on Weekend Jazz.

Quiana Linnell from her release A Little Love, and they all laughed. Who's got the last laugh now? I'm Scott Hanley with Jazz on Your Weekend. That's a Gershwin tune. Now we turn to music of Rodgers and Hammerstein, as done here by John Coltrane, joined here with Freddie Hubbard on trumpet, and Do I Love You Because You're Beautiful.

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5: Live from NPR News in Washington, I'm Windsor Johnston. Democrats in Maine will choose a new candidate who will go against Republican Senator Susan Collins in the midterms this fall. The frontrunner is a professional logger and politician with a populist message. Kevin Miller with Maine Public reports the nominating convention gets underway later this morning.
6: Troy Jackson campaigned several times with Maine's former Democratic nominee. Now that Graham Plattner is out, Jackson says he's the best person to rally the Democrats and independents.
7: We're not from the left, we're not from the right, we're from the bottom and we're rising. And I know what happens when working people decide that they've had enough.
6: Jackson served 6 years as Maine's Senate president, with his track record on workers' rights and pledged to support single-payer health care. He appears to have the support of the majority of delegates who will select a new nominee. His only opponent is Sandra Pelletier, a political newcomer and biopharmaceutical executive. For NPR News, I'm Kevin Miller.
5: President Trump says he'll impose what he calls a major tariff on Mexico after a cyclospora outbreak sickened people in at least 9 states. The parasite can cause severe diarrhea. Federal health officials have traced many of the illnesses to shredded iceberg lettuce grown in central Mexico. The president has signed an executive order that takes aim at the Smithsonian Institution. It accuses the 180-year-old museum of advocating for, quote, social justice and the

0: and members of Congress. Danielle Kurtzleben, NPR News.
1: Oil prices fell Friday on reports that new peace talks with Iran may be moving ahead, but drivers are still paying more at the gas pump. Oil analyst Matt Smith says the sharp drop in traffic through the Strait of Hormuz remains a major problem.
2: This is hugely problematic, and we're just looking at the tanker traffic going through the Strait of Hormuz is dropped to a trickle just because the Iranians still control the strait there and could continue to do so for months here.
1: The national average for regular gas is now $4.11 a gallon, up about 12 cents from a week ago. This is NPR News. Officials in Canada held a ceremony on Friday for the completion of a new bridge that connects the U.S. and Canada. Representatives from the U.S. did not take part in the event after President Trump imposed new tariffs on Canada. Gregor Robinson is the Canadian Minister of Housing and Infrastructure.
3: Particularly since the new tariffs kicked in, there's work to do between our officials, between the Prime Minister and President, to resolve that. We felt it's inappropriate to have a big joint celebration when we're working through those challenges.
1: President Trump this week announced 50% tariffs on a variety of Canadian products worth about $20 billion. Paramount and Warner Brothers are hitting pause on their proposed merger. NPR's Chloe Veltman reports Paramount agreed to delay closing the deal for months, following mounting pressure from antitrust lawsuits.
4: Attorneys general from 12 states allege the proposed merger violates a core federal antitrust law. Earlier this week, a federal judge issued a temporary restraining order freezing Paramount's acquisition. Now the company has agreed not to close the $111 billion deal until June 1, 2027, or 5 days after lawsuits are resolved, whichever is earlier. In a statement to NPR, Paramount called the agreement a significant win and said going to trial will be, quote, the fastest and clearest way to prove that this transaction is good for competition, good for consumers, and good for creators. A trial date has not yet been set. Chloe Veltman, NPR News.
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Late in his career, pianist Art Tatum was escorted into the studio by record producer Norman Granz and made a number of wonderful recordings, which later came out as the Pablo Group masterpieces. Here with Buddy DeFranco and clarinet, the tune Deep Night from legendary pianist Art Tatum. I'm Scott Hanley with Jazz on Your Weekend, turning next to Dizzy Gillespie and a collection called Dizzy's Diamonds, the best of the Verve years, also related to Norman Granz. Here with James Moody on tenor sax and flute, the tune is Bonnie's Blues. Dizzy Gillespie on Weekend Jazz.

Leslie Pinchuk at the piano. Her new release is called Prayer for What Remains, and that was the title track from that one. It came out in the late fall of 2024. Scott Hardy on bass and acoustic guitar, Steve Wilson on sax, and Leslie Pinchuk at the piano. Prayer for What Remains. Before that, saxophonist Diego Rivera from his new release, Love and Peace, and we heard Peace. These are Sounds of Jazz on our weekend. I am Scott Hanley, turning next to a great tune, Ask Me Now, done here by a fine trombonist named Steve Davis. His new release is called We See. You're on Weekend Jazz. Ask Me Now.

The Bob James Trio from a couple of years ago now, the release Feel Like Making Live, revisiting a lot of his classic tunes over the decades, there with Westchester Lady. I understand he has a new release coming out, very much of an acoustic setting. Bob James. The Marsalis family up next here from a jazz celebration with Delfeo Marsalis on trombone, Ellis Marsalis piano, Jason at the drums. This is Sultry Serenade.

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3: 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We're at 79 degrees north. We're measuring how the oceanic conditions change, how the biology on the seafloor and in the water column changes.
2: Hear our ship-to-shore conversation about how climate change is reshaping icy conditions at the top of the world, and how one researcher studies the region's most iconic and dangerous animal.
4: It's actually, when we're doing work on polar bears, it's never the bear that's drugged that I'm worried about. It's the bears in the area that I didn't see.
2: Join us as we catch up with another vessel sailing to Greenland, the Sir David Attenborough.
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6: Live from NPR News in Washington, I'm Windsor Johnston. Democrats in Maine will officially choose a new Senate candidate today to replace Graham Platner. The former nominee ended his Senate bid after being accused of rape, an allegation he denies. Democrats appear ready to nominate a former state Senate president and logger to take on Republican Susan Collins in November. NPR's Elena Moore reports.
7: Not long after Platner dropped out, the Maine Democratic Party laid out a path forward, announcing a last-minute party convention in Bangor, Maine, where 601 elected delegates will vote on a new nominee. Now it's time to do just that. Former State Senator Troy Jackson goes in as the clear favorite, given nearly all of his primary rivals have already dropped out. He's known as a champion of labor interests, single-payer health care, and tribal sovereignty. If Jackson does win Saturday, he still faces a challenging road ahead in defeating longtime incumbent Republican Susan Collins. Elena Moore, NPR News, Bangor, Maine.
6: President Trump's trade policies are adding fresh pressure to household budgets as Americans also contend with higher gas prices tied to the war with Iran. NPR's Rafael Nam reports the tariffs have caused other countries to retaliate, and recent polls show voters don't like them.
8: This has a real impact on American families, especially at a time when the cost of living is a real concern. It's also that the war with Iran has led to a big increase in gas prices. The budget lab at Yale University says the latest tariffs will add a little under a percentage point to consumer inflation. And in dollar terms, that means an additional tax of $1,100 to households per year, essentially.
6: As NPR's Rafael Nam reporting. The outbreak of cyclospora that sickened thousands of people in the U.S. has expanded to four additional states. That's according to an update from the Centers for Disease Control and Prevention. NPR's Ping Huang reports the investigation into the outbreak continues.
9: The CDC has confirmed nearly 2,000 cases of cyclosporiasis over the past month in a multi-state outbreak. It says the true count of people sickened may be much higher. The parasite

0: are top concerns for K through 12 school leaders. That's according to a recent survey from the nonpartisan research organization RAND. NPR's Caden Mills reports.
1: The nationally representative survey, conducted in the spring, found that school districts are trying to address their funding gaps, in part by competing for students. The survey asked leaders from 38 school districts to rank their top concerns. Among them were rising costs and declining revenues. The cost of services has increased, and state funding has not kept up. Many of the schools surveyed say they are attempting to address budget shortfalls by increasing their enrollment. Some are experimenting with marketing campaigns and increased services, like expanding options for extracurriculars and pre-K programs, though RAND acknowledges that already tight budgets don't leave much room for that. Caden Mills, NPR News.
0: India's education minister is stepping down. His resignation comes after weeks of nationwide protests over allegations that medical school entrance exams were leaked and sold. The demonstrations, mainly led by students and young people, have become one of the biggest political challenges facing Prime Minister Narendra Modi's government. Tens of thousands of students and supporters have taken to the streets demanding accountability and sweeping reforms to India's examination system. Modi has yet to accept the minister's resignation. I'm Windsor Johnston, NPR News, in Washington.
2: 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And the Public Welfare Foundation, committed to advancing transformative youth and criminal justice reforms.
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6: The Arctic is warming faster than the rest of the planet. Sea ice is near a historic low. These profound changes have dramatic consequences for the area and the rest of the planet. But the warmer temperatures in summer and seasonal low sea ice allow research ships to access the area and its wildlife.
7: Our biggest fan ever was a polar duck, a king eider. I didn't know they existed, and I didn't know that they were so beautiful, and I still don't know why such a colourful animal is living in the Arctic, where everything else is either white or yellowy white, like polar bears. So that was an amazing creature to see.
6: Welcome to Big Picture Science. I'm Molly Bentley. We have seized upon a unique opportunity to communicate ship to shore with a scientist on an icebreaker right now, looking at long-term melting and impacts in the Arctic. His camera will also capture marine life on the seabed. Other field researchers are tracking polar bears and watching the collapsing Greenland ice sheet. We hear from both. This episode is Arctic Dispatch. The Arctic is warming four times faster than the rest of the world. Scientists are studying how warmer temperatures and diminishing sea ice will affect ecosystems in the water and on land, and how they'll impact the global climate system. After all, what happens in the Arctic doesn't stay in the world's refrigerator, but has consequences for the rest of the world. But we have a cool chance to talk to one of those researchers who is on a ship in the Arctic Ocean right now. And Roland, you seized on an exciting opportunity for this ship-to-shore conversation with Auton Purser. Please introduce us to him and how you managed to reach him on an icebreaker near Greenland called the Polar Stern, I believe.
8: Indeed, which is North Star in German. And the Polar Stern actually belongs to the German Alfred Wegener Institute for Polar Studies. And Auton works there. I've known him for several years. He got in touch with me to say that he was leading this mission up to the close of the Arctic. And I just love to talk to him when he's doing his work. Hi, Auton.

0: Hi there. Hi from the Greenland waters.
1: This is so easy compared with, well, even a few years when I was calling you on the icebreaker, it was a pretty, you know, dodgy thing whether we'd get a connection. And I guess, you know, decades ago, this would have been impossible.
0: Even half a decade ago, we were sending 56K email packets once every 15 minutes. So this is really a vast improvement for us. It's really fantastic for the science that we can do and also for things like this.
1: It's fantastic to talk to you, Orton. You're on board this is an icebreaker, the Polar Stern, the Pole Star, the North Star.
0: Yes, 43-year-old icebreaker. It's 115 metres long. There's 100 people on board, 50 scientists and 50 crew, more or less. Two helicopters, Zodiac, and much high-tech equipment that the scientists bring with them for each expedition.
1: And where are you at the moment? How far? In fact, can I put it another way? I know this is radio, but for me, can you turn the camera around? I can see where you are.
0: Yeah. I'm just going to open the door now. So there's going to be a nice clunk of our extremely analog doors. And outside here, we have the glorious vista of the Greenland Sea.
1: That is beautiful.
0: Coming down the west side of the Fram Strait and heading into the Atlantic. And that's what you've got there going past my window.
1: And that, to see the ice, actually to see the ocean looking so fantastically blue there is amazing. But that ice, it looks quite thin.
0: It is quite thin, actually. That's a good observation, actually. It's about 1.1 metres thick, some of the flows that we just showed you. We went there out today with a Zodiac, actually, and we cored it, so I can tell you for sure that it's 1 metre thick, just over 1 metre thick here. So it is quite thin, but then it's breaking up at this time of the year here anyway. But yeah, it's thinner than we thought, actually, yeah.
1: Just put us geographically. So you're somewhere between, what is it, Greenland and Iceland and Norway?
0: Yes, exactly. So we're due west of Svalbard. We're at 79 degrees north, which is a line that we monitor every year. We've been coming here for 25 years and measuring all the way across from the edge of Greenlandic waters, so maybe 180 miles from Greenland, all the way across to Svalbard. We're measuring how the oceanic conditions change, how the biology on the seafloor and in the water column changes. So monitoring all of these parameters over time, both on the waters going into the Arctic, which is the waters next to Svalbard, and the waters coming out of the Arctic, which is generally the waters next to Greenland. So we're seeing how these two paths of water change over time.
1: My impression was, for some background, the Arctic always refreezes to some extent every winter when it gets really cold and then it melts. So there's quite a big changes in any case, but that it didn't refreeze as much last winter as it has done in previous years.
0: Yeah, that seems to be the case, yeah. And so it's not freezing so much, and the ice that is there in the central Arctic also seems to be changing in what it does. So it's always flowing out of the Arctic. It's what Amundsen and the original explorers did. They tried to lock their ships in and see how the ice would move across the central Arctic. And we can see now with satellites, with buoys that we put on the ice, that these ice transport pathways are changing in the central Arctic. So not only is it not freezing as much in all the places, but it's also travelling in different directions. This has got lots of add-on effects. If there's ice that's formed near Russia, for example, perhaps it's seeded with a certain sort of algae on the bottom of the ice. So there's a whole nutrient balance change as well as the ice flow condition change, which I think is very fascinating and the impacts are potentially multiple on different areas of ecosystem function.
1: I mean, to some extent, does that mean that you can sit where you are and you can sort of play Sherlock and get a fingerprint of where the ice is coming from? I mean, it's because presumably this stuff is sort of circulating around the Arctic as well as melting and freezing and so on.
0: Yes, that's exactly right. We have sort of two sorts of ice here. We have ice that starts its life as glaciers on land and flows into the Arctic from Russia, from Greenland, and then floats around in the Arctic as transported amongst the sea ice, which is the stuff you were just talking about, the stuff that forms each year. Now we're seeing that these icebergs are coming from different areas. We think that there's more ice coming from the Russian area of the Arctic than has been previously the case, carrying lots of rocks from land to the west of the Arctic, going all the way across the Arctic and now coming out in Greenland. So,
1: sorry, these are rocks which are sort of embedded in the ice as it grinds off the continent.
0: Yes. So as the glacier comes down, it cuts into the valley where the glacier is formed and rocks fall onto the ice and then they float. They're carried by these iceberg rafts all the way across the central Arctic and then down alongside the coast of Greenland. And as they melt, as they get to warmer waters, these rocks are dropped onto the seafloor. And as we talk right now, my camera is on the seafloor filming these rocks that have fallen down in Greenlandic waters. So right now I have my camera on the seafloor and my colleagues are looking at this. So we are measuring the how many rocks are here this year. We'll come next year and see if there's more rocks in this area, you know, to really see if this actually happening, that there's a higher flux of material.
1: You make it sound so normal. I've got a camera on the Arctic seabed.
0: Yeah.
1: I mean, presumably it's a pretty special piece of kit.
0: Yeah, so it's a 6,000 meter rated camera because we have the Molloy Deep, which is also here by, which is the deepest point in the Arctic, which is 5,500 meters deep. So to ensure that our camera can survive the pressure, we make it 6,000 meter rated.
1: Sorry, can we just underline, this is 6 kilometres.
0: Yeah,
1: that's,
0: 6 kilometres.
1: You know, miles.
0: 6 kilometres deep. It's the Molloy Deep. It's an area about 25 by 25 kilometres of that depth. And it's a really interesting depression on the seafloor. But the camera itself is a typical Canon that you might buy in a shop. It's just that I put it in a super fancy, heavy-duty titanium frame. And because I'm towing it behind the ship in such a frame, I can put other sensors on board the camera frame. So I also can measure temperature and salinity and things like this at the same time.
1: You know, the bits that we always think about with the Arctic is the ice on the sea, the stuff at the top. But you're saying that what's going on 5 or 6 kilometres down is, for you, just as interesting.
0: Absolutely. It's a really interactive ecosystem. That what's on the seafloor needs to be fed by what's on the ice. So today, when we sent our Zodiac, our speedboat, out, they did ice cores through the 1.1 metres of ice to see what algae might be living in there. That when it melts, this will fall down to the seafloor or be eaten by the zooplankton and small fish, small crustaceans in the water column, and all the way down. So it's a really interconnected ecosystem, and what's down below is really responding to what's above. By looking at all of the animals on the seafloor and how they look year on year, because we come here every year and we do the same thing, we can see that the community is slowly changing. We have more and more of a different sort of detritivores. We're having a lot more sea cucumbers or holothurians in many areas of the Arctic that we look at on this 79 degrees north line. For example, we have these big marching masses of these sea cucumbers across the seafloor as they eat the detritus. Yeah, so it's these were less abundant 25 years ago. They were there, a few, but now they're in much higher abundances. So it's some species coming in are completely different. We call it maybe Atlantification. Animals that we'd be more used to seeing in the Atlantic, we're seeing further and further up. And then we're also seeing these different behaviours, different build-ups of different animals. And we really don't know what we're going to see 1 year to the next.
1: I mean, it sounds like you're not talking about fish and so on. Are there fish down there? There are fish.
0: There's commercial fish in the Atlantic and into the Arctic. So, I mean, we hear that cod are going further north in some places. But most of the cameras on this particular expedition are tailored to the slower animals. The sea rays, ray fish maybe, or in the deep waters, we have some of these ugly snail fish type things that you see on documentaries. Less abundance of fish. We are mostly interested in the things that live on the muddy sediments and crawl about slowly.
1: Creepy crawlies, basically.
0: Yeah, creepy
1: probably
0: crawlies,
1: less,
0: yeah.
1: But they're interesting to you.
0: Yes, yes. And I think that they're doing a lot of processing of the carbon. They're eating the algae that's formed in the surface waters. I mean, it's all part of our global ecosystem, and what happens up here in the Arctic is certainly important to what happens everywhere else. Yeah.
1: I mean, what I'm trying to work out, are you saying that, as we're seeing elsewhere on land on the planet, that global warming is making things which is like warmer climes move north and invade into new areas, or is it that the things which already live there are actually having a better time of it?
0: It's a little bit of both, actually. Yeah, it's a little bit of both. I think that with the small plants and animals, there are small populations of many of these animals across the border, the gateway to the Arctic, but they're flourishing in different ratios to how they flourished before. And they're really pushing out occupation of certain niches by doing well in these changing conditions. So be that a reduction in solid ice cover, or be that in some temperature warming, or in transport of the ice in general. So it's a really interconnected question, or a lot of questions that we try to answer by these multidisciplinary expeditions and with our mooring systems, which do the work for us when we're not here. More and more cameras, for example, we put in the seafloor to take photographs when we're not here. The development of lithium as a power supply for cameras and lighting allows us to put more cameras on the seafloor than we would have been able to do 10 years ago. So this is a great spin-off of the development of, I believe, the development of electric cars, for example. Now that people know how to handle these things, we can take these batteries and use them for other purposes.
1: The kind of life that most people think of, Orton, with the Arctic are the polar bears. When you get close to land or Svalbard, do you get to see any of those?
0: In actual fact, we see them almost every year. So we're only 1 week into this expedition. We haven't seen any polar bears yet, just seals, and not many of those yet. But we do see polar bears almost every year, sometimes with juveniles, young polar bears, sometimes on their own. They're surprisingly yellow. They're much yellower than you might imagine, so they're quite easy to spot. It looks so it's all white and hard to spot, but you do get your eye in for a yellow movement. The thing I want to see that I never see is the narwhal. There was narwhals here, especially this Greenland side. They do live here. And only one time when I've been here, I think I've been here 12 times, there was them, but I was asleep because I just finished a night shift, and then there was 9 of them. But I'd really love to see a narwhal. I haven't seen any of those. But here, it's mostly seals and very lazy seals. They are just lying on the ice doing not much. A few birds I can see out the window, but not so many. Our biggest fan ever was a polar duck, a king eider, which is a very colourful duck that you get in a small band in the Arctic, a small band of latitude. And one of these followed us for 2 weeks, and it just kept with the boat because it was just eating the small animals that were churned up by the propellers. And this polar duck was with us for ages until we had to do a big transit. Then we finally lost him. But this was most beautiful. I didn't know they existed, and I didn't know that they were so beautiful. And I still don't know why such a colourful animal is living in the Arctic where everything else is either white or yellowy white like polar bears. So that was an amazing creature to see.
1: Do you recall the first time? I'm curious how much things have changed since the first time you went to the Arctic. And I mean, do you remember your first
0: my gut feeling is that we have much less trouble getting further north than we did before. I remember, I've been doing this since 2007, and I remember getting into the ice, we much more readily into an area where we couldn't see leads through the ice. Leads are these areas of blue sea that we could see like out here where the ship can easily go without having to smash ice. We find these leads much easier today than we did in the past. That's my opinion. And just generally, the ice puts up less of a fight. Some years, I think, when I'm here, if you had a good satellite system, you could navigate to the North Pole in a yacht if you were brave enough. It's really just getting more fragile. That's my number one feeling.
1: I grew up thinking that the Arctic, that the North Pole, was just this unreachable, impenetrable thing, and it just doesn't feel like that anymore.
0: No, unfortunately, it's not anymore like that. We have at least one cruise ship visiting the North Pole every week in the height of the summer, and these are French ships, Russian ships, other ships going up there, tourist ships going right to the North Pole. So it's not the place it was before. It's not something that's out of reach. If you've got enough money, you can get there. And Polar Stern still takes a little while to get there, but we can get there if we need to get there. And we did go there 2 years ago. And unfortunately, one of the things we observed then with our monitoring was that we had plastics all the way up to 87 or 88 or 89 degrees north on the seafloor. We could observe large plastics, not microplastics, but carrier bags and bits of detritus that either were transported there in bottom currents or, in my opinion, more likely, dropped from tourist vessels. So that's a bit depressing. But it's not the terra incognita that it once was, the North Pole.
1: For me, it's so striking. I sort of do feel that somehow you're capturing glimpses of a world that is disappearing, that this will be for future generations a lost world that belongs only in the books.
0: Yeah, you're possibly right, unfortunately. You're not usually so depressing when you... Yeah, it's quite a depressing thought, though, isn't it? But, I mean, maybe you're right. Maybe it's like that. It's hard to say that it's not going to be like that. Yeah. Well, we know that shipping companies are already plotting what they do when the ice retreats, and these people do not usually invest their time in something unless they're pretty sure it's going to happen. So I think that there's a good chance that people will be navigating the Northwest Passage and things like that within the next decade or so in much more abundance than they are now.
1: Orton Purser, thanks so much for joining us.
0: Yeah, no, thanks a lot for having me. It's been brilliant talking. Thanks a lot.
2: Auten Purser is a marine biologist and the current chief scientist on the Arctic research vessel, the Polar Stern, which is where we reached him. Next, we go from sea life to life on land, where loss of sea ice is making dinner time difficult for those polar bears that Auten spied from his boat. This episode of Big Picture Science, with research from the field, is Arctic Dispatch.

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2: For research vessels, even icebreakers like the Polar Stern, making their way to the Arctic in the summer months as the seasonal ice melts makes the going a lot easier. But for researchers who study the region's mammals, such as polar bears, traveling to the Arctic Circle during the Northern Hemisphere summer is going too late. The researchers need sea ice because the polar bears need sea ice. And the sea ice is disappearing a little bit earlier each year. So Canadian zoologist Andrew Desrochers travels to the Arctic in the spring. He has returned from his field season studying polar bears and told Roland that he's discovered the animals are struggling to find enough food. The finding is the latest in his decades-long study of polar bears in the West Hudson Bay region in the high Canadian north.
3: And for the work that I'm interested in, it's much better to be out in the springtime because this is really the time of year when polar bears make their living. This is when they're hunting, killing seals, putting on weight, and it's also the mating season. So we get a lot more insights into their life history at this time of year.
4: So when you get out there, what are you doing when you actually spend, a few weeks, I take it, is in the area?
3: Yeah, exactly. We're out there for about a month. And typically what we're doing is we wake up in the morning and typical of the Arctic, you're usually waiting for weather. we can only work on sunny days that aren't too windy because we need to track bears. That's how we find them. Mm-hmm. They're at very low densities. So if you just fly around, you'll never find them or very rarely. So we have to get on their tracks. We find the bear. We assess their size. And then we use a mobilizing agent. We fire it from a dart gun. And the bears are asleep, usually within about 5 minutes. And then they're safe to approach and work on. And they're asleep for about an hour that they're safe to be with. And then we get out of their hair and leave them alone to do what they were doing.
4: You don't want to wake them to wake up.
3: You don't want, it's actually when we're doing work on polar bears, it's never the bear that's drugged that I'm worried about. It's the bears in the area that I didn't see that I'm worried about because they're incredibly curious and they will walk in on us. And that's the bears that I, your head's down looking at the bear, monitoring them, how they're doing. And then all of a sudden you turn around and there's another very curious bear watching you. It's a little unnerving.
4: But for that 1 hour then, that's pretty intense work, is it?
3: Yes, it is. I mean, there's a whole bunch of different things that we're doing. A lot of the work that we're looking at right now is focused on satellite telemetry. So in the springtime, we're deploying ear tag radios. So these are small transmitters, about half the size of a little matchbox. We put it on the ear and then we can follow these bears. And what we're looking for is sort of their movements, their habitat use, and how they're responding to changing sea ice conditions. And in particular, when are they giving up on the sea ice and being forced ashore?
4: So at this time of year then, are you saying that the whole of the Hudson Bay is full of ice or is it just the coastal parts? Back in when you were doing the work.
3: Okay. In the springtime, the Hudson Bay is pretty much 100% ice cover. There's, of course, open areas and it's a very dynamic habitat in this part of the Arctic. The ice is moving on wind and currents. And so what we're looking for are usually fairly stable pieces of ice that are thick enough that we can land a helicopter on. And of course, that's typically where the bears are found as well, because what they're looking for are seals, and the seals are looking for stable ice as well.
4: So, I mean, and this is what I've read, is that as the ice breaks up in the Hudson, then they have to retreat to land. Is that right?
3: Yes, this is one of these, what we call a seasonal ice ecosystem, where the ice disappears completely. It'll be pretty much gone in the next couple of weeks. And then it won't start to reform until sometime in November and December. And that's really one of the critical parameters that we also try to monitor is when do the bears come on shore and when do they leave? Because for that whole time that the bears are on land, they're not feeding or very little, and they lose about 1 kilogram of body mass per day. And so this is one of the critical parameters is like how long can they stay on land before they start to suffer the ill effects of not having enough energy stored. And while polar bears are very well adapted to going very long periods of time, they can go months and months without eating anything. And that's not a problem for the bears. I mean, we've got pregnant females that will go 8 months without eating anything. But those bears come ashore absolutely obese. And they're adapted to fatten and go for these long periods. But for other bears, they're really not able to go for maybe 200 days. And so those are the bears that switch from a controlled fasting to basically starvation. And of course, at the end of starvation is death. And, you know, we think about polar bears being a carnivore, but I've called them a lipivore. They eat lipids or fat. And that's really what makes a polar bear tick is they just sort of walk around the Arctic, kill a seal, and then suck off the blubber off those seals. And it goes almost unchanged from the seal right into their own fat stores.
4: What do the polar bears do once they're on land? Are they, are they hanging around getting bored, or are they trying to scrape some kind of a living off the things that they can find?
3: Well, there's a bit of a lot of variation. I mean, one thing you got to remember is that polar bears really are individuals. They've got their own behaviors, their own patterns, and so it varies. So some of the big male polar bears, they hit the beach in Hudson Bay, and they just sit there for the whole summer. They'll just make a nice little shallow area. They actually become quite social. You can have, you know, the equivalent of, like, say, 15, 20 polar bears in an area the size of your house, probably. And they'll lie right next to each other, incredibly social. Every so often, if it's a nice, cool day, they'll do some play wrestling and things like that. But they're just in an energy conservation mode. Other bears, pregnant females, go far inland, and they'll try to get away from other bears and try to find a place to start digging a den. Mothers with cubs are sort of spread on the inside areas as well, away from the coast. They don't want to be bothered by other bears. Sometimes they'll eat berries. Sometimes they'll be lucky and find a dead seal. But there's really precious little for the bears to eat when they're on land in summer.
4: Yeah, I mean, so you just mentioned cubs and hadn't thought about that. Are they affected by this changing ice cover and so on? How do they feed? Are they entirely fed by their mothers or what?
3: Yeah, well, polar bear cubs will stay with their mother for 2.5 years. It's kind of typical of most species. It's the really young and the really old that are vulnerable to these changes. So the really young ones, the biggest problem for them is if mom doesn't get enough fat stored, she will stop nursing. And once she stops nursing, then the cubs are on their own for food. And of course, during the summertime, there's not much there. And so this is a real weak point in their life history. And we suspect that that's probably where a lot of these populations are getting in trouble. Mom stops lactating because, of course, she needs to survive to reproduce again. You know, a female polar bear can keep reproducing well into her 20s. So the cubs sort of become disposable at that point. And we do see years when the bears are in poor condition that we do see much higher cub mortality.
4: Yeah, because I was wondering if the cubs or, I don't know, the mothers themselves or something, are there some of the polar bears which are more vulnerable to these changes than, let's say, the big males?
3: Exactly. Yeah, there's a lot of variation in terms of the dynamics of the sea ice, what prey are available to the bears, and the seasonality differs a lot as well.
4: But also, presumably, the impacts of global warming is differing.
3: Exactly. I mean, we've got populations in decline, and the Western Hudson Bay population has declined about half over the years that I've been studying there since the 1980s. Other areas are pretty robust and doing quite well. And it all comes back to how much the sea ice has changed and what is the structure of that ecosystem. Because some areas we're seeing sea ice loss, but the bears are responding well to it because it depends on where the seals are and are the seals being affected and can the bears still get them. So some areas that are losing sea ice very quick are still doing okay from the polar bear perspective. But it's probably a limited time offer sort of thing that these ecosystems will be impacted eventually.
4: Right. So even if there's a short-term gain, that's not the long-term prospect.
3: That's exactly it. And, you know, we're not talking about the extinction of polar bears anytime in the foreseeable future. What we're talking about is sort of the erosion of the species at the edges, and those ecosystems that are being most affected could blink out. And we're talking within the coming decades. But it's very hard to predict because, you know, we're really dependent on what the sea ice is doing and what the sea ice scientists tell us are the likely outcomes of warming.
4: You said that you've been involved in studying these bears for four decades or more. This particular project, the West Hudson Bay one, I think goes back to the 70s or even the 60s. You know, in all those years, have you learned what you wanted to know about their biology and about their life cycle and their life histories and so on?
3: Oh, I could do this for another 50 years if I had the chance. There's no question that we are seeing changes in the population. But, you know, I didn't get into this to study the effects of humans on polar bears. It's just I was really interested in their natural history. And it's kind of unfortunate that a lot of my career has been spent, you know, studying the unnatural history of polar bears. When I worked in the Norwegian Arctic, I was studying the effects of pollution. And since that time, I've really been focused on the effects of climate change on the bears.
4: I mean, I saw that you first noted that there's probably a connection with climate change and their body mass and so on back in the 90s.
3: Yes, yeah, it was early sort of warnings. We at that time, we didn't really know what was going on. And it wasn't until we sort of sat down, myself and a colleague, Ian Sterling, we wrote a paper in 1993 about the potential effects of climate change on polar bears. But at that time, both of us thought that this was something far, far away in the future. And I did not foresee that it would be so manifest over my career.
4: When you're going back year after year, I guess that sometimes you come across the same bears again and again. I mean, are there any that you sort of recognize from their behavior? You mentioned them being a bit individual.
3: It's clear. There's different levels of aggression, for example. And some bears, when you come in with the helicopter, they're quite confused, I would say. Other bears are just quite angry, and they'll come rushing at the helicopter. And we see that sort of behavior repeatedly over and over. And it's fascinating. I've caught some of these big males, and they come to exactly the same spot year after year after year. So this is an animal that's moving over, you know, hundreds and hundreds of kilometers in this featureless environment, migrating out across the bay. And yet they'll come back to sit on the same little point of land every year in a row. So it's fascinating. So there's this fidelity. Bears are real homebodies. They like to come back to the same place, but some of them have this affinity to a location that's just astounding.
4: You were talking a bit about the future of ice and so on, particularly, well, I'll bring it back to the Hudson Bay. We know that the ice is getting thinner and melting more basically year on year as a trend. Are the climate forecasters able to tell you what the ice will look like in Hudson Bay in 20, 30 years? For example, let's say we were able to keep to the Paris target of 2 degrees of warming or something like that, which is quite a lot of warming, probably particularly in the Arctic. What does the Hudson Bay ice look then?
3: Well, pretty much all the climate modeling that's been done by sea ice scientists is not good for polar bears in the Hudson Bay ecosystem. Most projections would say that the bears probably won't persist beyond mid-century in that area. There's just not going to be enough ice. And, you know, people always say, well, how can you predict that? And, well, you know, it's interesting because climate change has happened in the past, but for natural reasons. And if you actually go back in the history of polar bears, we know that they were down around Denmark and southern Sweden during the last ice age. But as the climate warmed, the bears slowly moved further and further north. The problem with directional warming like we have now is that eventually these areas that they're currently living in just won't have enough sea ice. And that's the situation down in the Baltic Sea. It still freezes in winter. The bears used to be there, but they're not there anymore. So there's certain limitations to how far you can push any species. And polar bears, in some parts of their range, are getting pretty close to that edge.
4: And the fact that you're still doing this, it's quite a long career studying this. You obviously find the allure irresistible.
3: I tell you, the sea ice environment is where I'm probably the happiest. It's just an incredibly beautiful, serene part of the world. It's where polar bears make their living. And I tell you, tracking a polar bear, seeing what they're killing, where they're killing seals and what they're eating from them, the mating behavior, I mean... 40 years on, I could keep going. Polar bears are endlessly fascinating species, and just I feel fortunate every time I'm out on the ice there to work with them.
4: Andrew Deroche, thank you so much for talking to Big Picture Science.
3: It's been my pleasure. Thank you.
2: Andrew Deroche is a zoologist at the University of Alberta in Canada, and he's been leading a decades-long study on polar bears living in the high Canadian north.
4: Molly, a nerdy fact, a little bit disconcerting maybe. Arctic actually does mean bear.
2: What part of Arctic means bear?
4: Well, it's the Greek arktikos, and apparently what that actually means is near the bear not being polar bear. So quite confusing. This is actually about Ursa Major, the constellation, one you probably know better as the Big Dipper, I think, in America.
2: That's right.
4: And that's up in the north. So for the Greeks and for the Romans, the Arctic was that bit up in the north where they were going to.
2: Polar bears, rightly or wrongly, have been the poster animal for climate change from the very beginning. Do you get a sense whether that was appropriate, Roland, to use this animal for a changing world?
4: I think they are so engaging. I can absolutely see why people wanted to do it. And as you heard from Andrew, they are endangered by this process. Maybe not today, but over the decades. So yes, I think it was. The trouble is that, like predictions that maybe the ice would melt quicker than it we're actually seeing, the fact that the bears are surviving better than maybe one or two people were saying has been used as a stick with which to beat climate change. They are, this is all some kind of overhyped stuff. The truth is, the place is changing so fast. He mentioned how at the end of the Ice Age, they had to retreat north because the glaciers disappeared from over Europe. Well, at some point, there's nowhere for them to retreat to.

0: Coming up, another ship is on its way to the frozen edge of Greenland.
1: And once we get to the glacier, we will drive our little boats to the glacier face where, you know, where humans can't go, but where our unmanned little vessels can go.
0: That's next as we continue our Arctic dispatch on Big Picture Science.

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1: We've heard about the five-decade-long biological study of polar bears that accidentally ended up tracking their struggle with rapid climate change. Also, about the 25-year study of the changing conditions of the gateway to the Arctic between Greenland and Norway and its effect on biology. But now we turn to the disappearing ice itself. A British mission is on the way to the edge of Greenland to work out what makes the ice sheet vulnerable to disintegration. As it collapses, it floods the salty Arctic Ocean with fresh water. And the fear that that might stop global ocean currents is a scenario that Hollywood exploited more than 20 years ago in the climate thriller, The Day After Tomorrow.
2: The current depends upon a delicate balance of salt and fresh water. But no one has taken into account how much fresh water has been dumped into the ocean because of melting polar ice. I think we've hit a critical desalinization point.
1: But the idea of abrupt climate change and the grinding to a halt of this influential current is not safely in the realm of science fiction. Both have a bearing on the future fate of the world's climate.
3: So my name is Jonathan Nash. I am a physical oceanographer from Oregon State University in Corvallis, Oregon.
1: Continuing his polar beat, Roland caught up with Dr. Nash on a mission called Giant for Greenland ice sheet to Atlantic tipping points from ice loss. The name of the vessel is inspired by another giant, the Sir David Attenborough.
3: You know, studying physics at a glacier ocean boundary is incredibly challenging. The glaciers are, you know, actively calving, which means huge chunks of the glacier face are breaking off and forming massive icebergs. And because of that, humans do not go there. And so it matters because the types of fluid dynamics and heat transports that are leading to ice melt aren't well known, and they aren't well represented in the numerical models used to predict the change in climate.
4: We've seen the pictures, I guess, of huge chunks or huge cliffs almost of ice breaking up and crashing into the water. So I can understand you want to sort of keep away from that. But yeah, the idea there's science that needs to be understood seems extraordinary.
3: Yeah, it is extraordinary. And the types of things that are happening there are immense. So, you know, just as an example, you put an ice cube into a cup of water and you watch it melt. And you do this little experiment where you put an ice cube into a glass of fresh water and you put an ice cube into a glass of your favorite soda. And you might ask, you know, which one is it going to melt faster? And like, it's amazing to see the difference. And in one case, the ice cube in the soda, the ice cube melts and it forms a little fresh cold layer on the top of the Coca-Cola, and then the ice cube stops melting and it just stays cold on the top and warm cola on the bottom. But if you put that ice cube in a glass of water, it melts immediately because it creates these incredibly intricate patterns, fluid dynamical motions that actually enhance that ice cube's ability to melt and the ability of the water to melt the ice cube. On a glacier, you have all those types of currents. In addition, you have little tiny bubbles, pressurized bubbles, popping out of the ice and causing it to melt faster than we thought. We have sediment raining down from these river plumes that are flowing beneath the glacier, and they're bringing sediments up from the bottom, and then they're raining back down on the glacier face. And so, you know, these are like the complications that make the problem, well, they actually are sort of critically important, actually, to the way the glaciers are melting.
4: It does sound incredibly dynamic. Give me a sense of the scale of the glacier front that you're sort of heading up to, you know, how high it is, how wide, how deep the water.
3: Yeah, it's, you know, it's roughly between 5 and 10 kilometers across the fjord. And in places, you know, the glacier will be 300 meters tall. So, you know, that's like a 100-story building.
4: Wow.
3: So these are huge.
4: I mean, that's above the water or that's the full height?
3: No, what you see above the water, sometimes you'll see 50 meters or 20 meters or, you know, something above the water, but then there will be, you know, hundreds of meters below the ocean surface.
4: So you've got the ocean water, salty, obviously, it's sort of washing up against it, underneath it, I presume, as well. And then you've got all these currents that you're talking about, they're generated just because the ice is there.
3: Right. So the, you know, as the ice is melting, and it's melting both on land, and where it does that, it forms rivers of fresh meltwaters, and those flow beneath the glacier, tens, hundreds of kilometers upstream. And when they get to the ocean, they emerge at the bottom, and fresh water is lighter than salty water. And so that fresh water rises rapidly to the surface, as does any of the meltwaters that are coming right off the glacier face. And as these fresh waters rise to the surface, we call them convective. They are, it's like these, the big clouds you watch that are in motion, but they are billowing up the face of the glacier. And as they do that, when they get to the surface, this chunk of water that was fresh at the bottom, by the time it gets to the surface, it's 30 parts salt water and only one part fresh water, which means it mixed in, it brought in 30 parts of ocean water to mix with that one part of fresh water as it rises. And those ocean waters are warm, right? So the more vigorous these freshwater melt plumes are, the more heat it's bringing in from the North Atlantic. And so as we increase the amount of melt, we're actually increasing the amount of heat we're bringing in from the Atlantic Ocean. And so you ask, like, why is this interesting? Why is this exciting? Like, what are we learning? Well, we're sort of learning these about these feedbacks, right? You have a little bit of melt, you bring in a little bit of heat, you bring more melt, you have more heat, and then, you know, that whole process gets out of control.
4: That's really, I can see why you're interested in this. Now, I mean, you're on the research vessel, Sir David Attenborough, but actually to say that it's a ship, I think understates this particular mission. There's a lot more than one ship involved, I think.
3: Correct, right. So we have the one ship, but then on this boat we have, oh, you know, we have a dozen or more autonomous instruments of various sorts. And, you know, the things that we are doing, we brought with us two small boats, about 12, 15 feet long. And those boats are able to deploy little remotely operated vehicles that can then deploy and bolt things to the glacier faces. And so this is one example of the types of things that we've brought with us. And once we get to the glacier, we will drive our little boats to the glacier face where, you know, where humans can't go, but where our unmanned little vessels can go, and they can do the work for us.
4: You say bolting things to the surface of the front of the...
3: Yes, and you know, 50 to 100 meters below the surface. So, you know, the length of a football pitch. That far down, we deliver an instrument package that is measuring exactly how quickly the ice is melting, and what are the ocean properties that are driving that melt.
4: I mean, are you sitting there with a joystick or something? Is it autonomous? Are you going to be steering it, one of your colleagues?
3: Well, yeah, three or four of us are steering it. So we will put our boat in the water and start driving it towards the glacier face. At the same time, we will have an airborne drone flying above it, watching it, and we will have that screen in front of us. And we will drive the boat to the face of the glacier, and that will be like somebody like myself. And then we will park it right at the glacier. We'll just drive it in there, and then we'll give it a little bit of gas and say, keep going. And it'll just be parked against the glacier. And then we will have another colleague operating the winch. So that person will be, with a little joystick, lowering a remotely operated vehicle down 50 to 100 meters. And then they will be driving the ROV. And so looking around, so the ROV is a remotely operated vehicle, an underwater little robot. And it will look around and it will say, oh, here's the ice face. And it will drive to the ice face. And then it is carrying beneath it this thing that we call the melt stake. And the melt stake has some ice screws that come from, like, the ice climbing community uses these to, you know, for safety. We use them to drill into the ice. And so they're on the end of this complicated little instrument package that we have. We will drill that into the ice. The remotely operated vehicle will let go of it. And then, you know, it will come to the surface and the boat will drive back.
4: I mean, I have to say, have you rehearsed all this?
3: We have done this in Alaska over the past couple of years. And this is the first time we're doing it at a very much colder and larger glacier system here in Greenland.
4: So you know it works.
3: It has worked, yes.
4: I mean, it sounds, well, I don't know, it sounds a bit nail-biting to me to get it all right. I mean, you're putting just one package on, or have you got more? How does
3: it
4: work?
3: So we will do this multiple times. I said the glacier face is melting. The glacier is melting maybe at 1 meter or 2 meters per day.
4: Wow.
3: Our ice screws are only 30 centimeters long. So every 20 minutes or 30 minutes, the device that we've screwed in there will continue to screw itself further towards the ice. And so as the ice melts, this package that we have will continue to follow the melting ice as it's retreating back.
4: I suppose there are two aspects of this I think which listeners will find interesting. One is, I guess we want to know the fate of the Greenland ice sheet, which is absolutely vast, and it's going to take a long time for it all to go, as I understand it. But a lot of it is being lost through this process, I guess, at the end of these fjords where the ice is breaking up.
3: Right. I mean, the critical part of Greenland is it is losing mass, so that's important for Greenland itself. The larger consequences for Northern Europe and Europe and the climate is also the effect from the input of the fresh water that is coming off of Greenland. And as I told you before, like, the fresh water coming off of Greenland is buoyant, it is light, and so it rises to the surface. And the critical questions are, how does that fresh water that's entering the North Atlantic change the larger scale ocean circulation patterns in the Atlantic Ocean? And the way things are set up right now, we have the Gulf Stream, which brings warm waters up the west side of the Atlantic Ocean, and it delivers those warm waters towards the UK and Europe. As we increase the amount of fresh water coming off of Greenland, the idea is that some of that circulation pattern will be diverted further south, and there'll be a cooling effect in the North Atlantic, and it could cause, you know, a rapid cooling event there and rapid warming in other places. And so predicting that so-called sort of tipping point of the climate system where you've delivered just a little bit too much fresh water from Greenland to change the whole circulation patterns in the North Atlantic Ocean, that's a critical part of why we want to understand Greenland ice melt.
4: Just one other thing. I suspect you're a bit of an ice junkie. Do you get a thrill of just being in these places, as well as, you know, knowing that there's interesting science?
3: Yes, that's one of it. You know, I mean, I think the other thing, I'm an oceanographer, and I love being on a ship like we're on right here. And, you know, that's so exciting is in fact the people that I'm working with. And, you know, we have these groups from all over the world, and bringing all those different perspectives, I think, is what is really exciting for me when we're out on an expedition like this.
4: Jonathan, thank you so much for talking to Big Picture Science.
3: Oh, you're very welcome. It's been lovely.
1: Jonathan Nash is an oceanographer at Oregon State University and a member of the GIANT team sailing near Greenland aboard the RRS Sir David Attenborough. Well, Roland, it's time for the big picture perspective. In this case, it's about the changing Arctic. What are your thoughts?
4: My thoughts are this, Molly. Global warming is changing the whole world. And some places are getting warmer that were warm before. Some places are getting drier that were dry before. Some places the rainfall patterns are changing, but they're just changing. The Arctic is being transformed. The ice that used to be there is going away. You know, when I was brought up, the idea of the Arctic was it was this impenetrable frozen mass that only heroic people could get into. It was only in 1977 that a Russian nuclear icebreaker managed to punch its way all the way up to the North Pole in summer. You know, and now, as you heard from Orton, there are summer cruises going up there any day. It's such a transformation. And I, you know, the reason I wanted to do this is to capture just how much it is changing, because it's, I think, a real emblem of the way that the global warming is taking us.
1: Well, Roland, can we end on a note of hope or hopefulness? Is it too late for solutions? Is there anything that can be done at this late stage?
4: Anything we do now could be better than not doing anything at all. You know, if we get to grips with the amount of carbon dioxide going into the atmosphere, we can actually change it. If, you know, the other things like the
1: So we can still make a difference.
4: We can still make a difference. But it requires people to want that difference. So, you know, that's the point. We can make the difference, but we have to make it happen.

This show is made possible thanks to the cool talents of senior producer Gary Niederhoff, assistant producers Shannon Rose Geary and Brian Edwards, and contributors Sikon Akbon and Roland Pease. And a special thanks to Roland for chasing down those research vessels, or at least the scientists aboard them. I'm the executive producer for Big Picture Science, Molly Bentley. Also, a big thanks to our listeners and our Patreon supporters. The original music in the show is by Dewey DeLay and June Miyake. And this episode of Big Picture Science that looks at research updates from the field is called Arctic Dispatch.

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1: Hi, I'm Bob Phillips, inviting you to join me for Music You May Have Missed. 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And my featured artist is David Gray. Music You May Have Missed, Monday at 2 p.m. on Delta College Public Radio. 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
4: From NPR News in Washington, D.C., this is Weekend Edition. I'm Scott Simon. This hour, the latest is airstrikes in Iran pause and worries rise. Then Ron Elving on the Week in Politics as the administration asks for more money for a war it says is won. Will Ukraine's attacks on a Russian retailer bring the war home to Russians? And later, Mary Steenburgen on her latest film, Pickleball Courts, Build Them and They'll Come.
5: 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And he was right.
4: The Dink. But first, our newscast. Today is Saturday, July 25th, 2026.
6: Live from NPR News in Washington, I'm Linda Kenyon. Democrats in Maine are expected to choose who will challenge Republican Senator Susan Collins in the midterms this fall. The frontrunner is a professional logger and former Maine Senate president with a populist message. Kevin Miller with Maine Public Radio has the story.
7: Troy Jackson campaigned several times with Maine's former Democratic nominee. Now that Graham Plattner is out, Jackson says he's the best person to rally the Democrats and independents.
8: We're not from the left, we're not from the right, we're from the bottom and we're rising. And I know what happens when working people decide that they've had enough.
7: Jackson served 6 years as Maine's Senate president, with his track record on workers' rights and pledged to support single-payer health care. He appears to have the support of the majority of delegates who will select a new nominee. His only opponent is Sandra Pelletier, a political newcomer and biopharmaceutical executive. For NPR News, I'm Kevin Miller.
6: President Trump has announced a new round of global tariffs. As Catherine Osborne reports, the new levies are getting sharp blowback from around the world.
9: The Trump administration put new tariffs of 10 to 12.5% on more than 80 countries, saying they didn't do enough to fight forced labor. Brazil rejects that claim. It says it's ratified more treaties on the issue than the United States at the International Labor Organization. Trump has often tussled with Brazil's left-wing government. But other South American countries with more pro-Trump presidents also got the higher 12.5% tariff level. They include Chile, where one official says the U.S. accusations do not match the facts. For NPR News, I'm Catherine Osborne in Rio de Janeiro.
6: India's education minister has tendered his resignation, meeting a key demand of student-led protesters who have been demonstrating across the country. Those protests pose the most serious challenge in years to the rule of Prime Minister Narendra Modi, as NPR's Dia Hadid reports.
10: Minister Dharmendra Pradhan's resignation was met with joy among protesters. But protest leaders said students had two more demands: action against police who attacked thousands of protesters trying to march onto Parliament on Monday, and compensation to the families of students who died by suicide after learning they would have to retake a medical entry exam after the Education Ministry cancelled the results of the initial test in May, saying some questions were leaked. That leak was a trigger for these protests. With the minister's resignation, it's unclear if protest leaders will be able to maintain momentum against the government or whether this emboldened students to make more demands of the government, which tried to ignore them for weeks. Dee Hadid, NPR News.
6: AAA finds the average gas prices are up to $4.11 a gallon for regular. That's up 12 cents a gallon from a week ago. 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Belgian authorities have arrested an intern at NATO's

0: joint preliminary investigation with Belgian authorities was carried out before the Friday arrest. For NPR News, I'm Terry Schultz in Brussels.
1: Three new women's world records have been set at the Lumberjack World Championships in Hayward, Wisconsin. The event was filled with sawing, chopping, and log rolling. Karolina Urbanova from the Czech Republic set records in the women's underhand chop and the women's standing chop. Meredith Ingbritsen of Hayward set the record for the women's boom run, which involves sprinting across the water and back over eight red cedar logs in 13.78 seconds. 66 men and 40 women from 16 states and 9 countries took part in this competition. I'm Linda Kenyon, NPR News in Washington.
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4: This is Weekend Edition from NPR News. I'm Scott Simon. Thank you for being with us. The first time in 2 weeks, the U.S. did not strike Iran overnight. President Trump said at a press briefing yesterday the U.S. is still talking with Iran, but warned that escalating military action was also possible.
5: And we can take that to a much higher level if we want to. You know, we're prepared to do that. As you know, we're locked and loaded.
4: NPR's Emily Fang joins us. Emily, thanks so much for being with us.
6: Good morning.
4: And what are people making of this pause in U.S. strikes on Iran?
6: So here in the Middle East where I am, this pause is being widely interpreted as it's just a pause before an escalation, because Trump said this week he'd gotten reports Iran moved uranium refining centrifuges deep under this massive mountain called Pickaxe Mountain, and he said the U.S. was likely to strike the mountain, quote, very heavily. I've seen it increasingly a sign of a split in Iran between hardliners and moderates there over whether diplomacy or war is the preferred approach to the U.S. And, for example, just this weekend, Iran's government accused its own state broadcaster of censoring Iran's president. So there's a lot of uncertainty, and the United Kingdom, Germany, and France withdrew their diplomats from Tehran this week as a precaution. And here in Israel, where I am, governments locally are opening up public shelters once again in anticipation of possible bombing from Iran.
4: Are people in Israel apprehensive about the war coming back to them?
6: They are not. And Israeli officials have signaled they are ready and very willing to join the U.S. in hitting Iran again. Politically speaking, resuming war would also be a boost for Israel's Prime Minister Benjamin Netanyahu. And his office just confirmed he is heading to Washington, D.C. to meet with President Trump in the White House this coming Tuesday.
4: Meanwhile, Emily, another strategic choke point is being blockaded, this time at the mouth of the Red Sea. What's the latest?
6: Right. So Saudi Arabia has been trading fire with the Iran-backed Houthis in Yemen again. The Houthis fired at two Saudi ships in the Red Sea this week. It's part of the Houthis' blockade of the Bab al-Mandeb Strait. We've heard so much, Scott, about the Strait of Hormuz, right? But this is another key waterway in the region which connects the Red Sea to the Suez Canal. And all this means more disruption to the flow of vessels and international trade. Anyways, then Saudi Arabia struck a port in Yemen and a Yemeni island on Friday, and the Houthis say this weekend they've now aimed strikes at a city in Saudi Arabia. So this is all a developing situation I am continuing to monitor.
4: And of course, as you note, Emily, you're in Tel Aviv, and there is news out of the region about a deadly confrontation between Israeli Jewish settlers and a Palestinian village in the occupied West Bank. What do we know?
6: This is the biggest news in Israel right now. Israel's prime minister says Israelis were hiking in an area that Israel itself says a

0: is off limits for its citizens when these Israelis were attacked and one soldier and one hiker were fatally shot. But Palestinian Authority officials dispute this vehemently. We reached Ghassan Douglas, who is the mayor of Nablus Governorate, where this confrontation happened. And this is what he told us in an interview this morning. So he says it was a group of extreme Israeli settlers who first attacked Palestinians, four of whom were then fatally shot. Six videos taken of the incident analyzed by the advocacy group Human Rights Watch confirm his account. But in Israel, officials are calling this confrontation Arab terrorism. And the Israeli army is now mounting these raids in dozens of homes in the West Bank. And there have been several Israeli reprisal attacks on Palestinian villages.
1: And here's Emily Fang. Thanks so much.
0: Thanks, Scott.
2: 3 weeks after you'd already said Iran's military was destroyed and combat ineffective, you said, quote, Operation Epic Fury was a historic and overwhelming victory. You said Iran's military had been rendered, quote, combat ineffective for years to come. And you stated we had, quote, achieved every single objective. Were those accurate statements?
3: It certainly was, on behalf of the men and women in uniform, a historic military victory over Iran.
1: That's Defense Secretary Pete Hegseth answering Georgia Senator John Ossoff Tuesday as the administration asked for $67 billion more from the Pentagon and for the Iran war. NPR's Ron Elving joins us. Ron, thanks for being with us.
4: Good to be with you, Scott.
1: What do you make of more money for a war that has been declared won?
4: You said it in that phrase you just used, a war declared won. There is a world of difference between declaring victory in a war and actually winning a war. In this case, the war is not even over, nor is it clear how it will end, so premature at best to call a winner. This week, the U.S. began counting its losses in the lives of servicemen and women and in amounts of money that would have been unthinkable not long ago. And here's Pete Hegseth asking for still more unthinkable amounts in excess of that.
1: The president attended what's called the dignified transfer on Wednesday, and he commented to reporters on his way there.
5: Some of you are going with us to honor our heroes, and they are indeed great heroes, actually. They said, and they all of them said very strongly, we cannot let Iran have a nuclear weapon. They won't have a nuclear weapon.
1: Now, Ron, it's uncommon for a president to, in effect, put words in the mouths of fallen service members, isn't it?
4: Uncommon, indeed, and arresting for many who heard it. Trump was making these fallen warriors the actors in the propaganda video that's running in his head. He has them mouthing the line that he repeats daily, often several times, about Iran and its nuclear ambitions. Yet he is no closer to foreclosing that prospect now than he was after his previous bombing campaign, the one he said had obliterated that Iranian program. So what has changed is that American support for this war has plummeted. The war is not only below 50% approval, it's at the wrong end of a 60-40 split. And when unpopularity gets that pronounced, it makes a difference in the next set of policy decisions and in upcoming elections as well.
1: The administration announced a nuclear deal with Saudi Arabia this week to develop nuclear power. Is it still on?
4: That, too, is far from clear. It did appear to be a done deal. But Trump suddenly added a condition this week, saying the Saudis had to join the Abraham Accords, which would mean formal recognition of Israel and its right to exist. The truth is the effort to organize what are called moderate Arab states into an instrument of U.S. policy has not been enhanced by this war, which has brought damaging attacks on them and on U.S. assets in their countries.
1: And Ron, last night, the White House Correspondents Association put on the dinner that had been canceled on April 25th when an assailant fired a gun. President spoke, I gather, for a little more than an hour. What stood out to you from last night?
4: A little more than an hour, and really on script and off script. The president complained about his script, wondered who could have written some parts of it. Near the end of the speech, after he had insulted a number of correspondents, he did essentially repeat the ritual tribute to the freedom of the press and the First Amendment. And then he was also wearing, by the end of the speech, a Trump in 2028 hat.
1: Meaning?
4: Meaning, well, that perhaps he has not abandoned the ambition of a third term. And one more monument on the Washington landscape, meaning that dinner that you referenced last night, just turns out to be one more that Trump felt he had to remodel.
1: NPR senior contributor Ron Elving, thanks so much.
4: Thank you, Scott.
1: Perhaps you saw the ecstatic scenes this week of Spain's World Cup championship team arriving back home after they won the tournament in a thrilling 1-0. Excuse me, it's soccer, 1-0 victory over Argentina. La Roja, as they've become known for their red jerseys, took off from Newark Airport, landed in Madrid, and rode in an open-topped red bus emblazoned Stars Shine Together, to be acclaimed by an estimated 2 million fans shouting, cheering, and sobbing as the team hoisted the World Cup trophy. You may wonder, what fuels great athletes to play 120 minutes against their mightiest competitors, win by a single goal, and then fly through the night across the Atlantic to parade before their grateful nation? Love of country, love of the game, or pizza from West Orange, New Jersey. Shortly after Spain secured their victory, the phone trilled at Bagels by Jarrett, or BXJ, which also calls themselves the most confused bagel shop you've ever loved. The owner, Jarrett Seltzer, and his crew also make pizza, and had made a stack of them for Norway's World Cup team after they defeated Brazil in the round of 16. I guess they don't have a lot of pizza in Norway, Jarrett Seltzer told us. Maybe when the world's best soccer players flop to the ground in theatrical pain to try and draw fouls, they whisper to each other, "Psst, try the pizza at BXJ." Because on Norway's apparent recommendation, the Spanish team ordered 46 pies, pepperoni, margarita, and buffalo chicken. And a few gluten-free, Seltzer told us. He also said that he had been restlessly experimenting for months to perfect his recipe for pizza dough to go from good to better, he said. But hard work really does pay off, he told us. To feed the guys who just won the World Cup? I don't know if there's a cooler feeling. You try and do something as good as you can and get better and better, and then just one day it all pays off, Jarrett Seltzer said. Like it did for us and those guys on the team. They're always eating such healthy diets. What's a better way to say, finally, we won, than a big New Jersey pizza?

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5: I'm Linda Kenyon with these headlines. The conflict between the U.S. and Iran shows no signs of easing. The U.S. military has fired on a merchant vessel it says was attempting to search its blockade of Iranian ports as Iran targeted American strongholds around the Persian Gulf. Democrats in Maine are meeting today to choose a candidate to face longtime Republican Senator Susan Collins. The state party convention has coalesced around former Senate President Troy Jackson to replace Graham Platner, who dropped out of the race amid allegations of rape, which he denies. President Trump returned to the stage of the rescheduled White House Correspondents Association dinner last night. His appearance came 3 months after a gunman attempted to breach the original dinner. I'm Linda Kenyon, NPR News.

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1: This is Weekend Edition from NPR News. I'm Scott Simon. There is a new front in the war between Russia and Ukraine: online retail. Overnight, Ukrainian drones attacked a facility that's tied to Russia's equivalent of Amazon, a company called Wildberries. It was the 10th Ukrainian drone strike against Wildberries warehouses this week. NPR's Charles Maines joins us now from Moscow. Charles, thanks so much for being with us.
2: Thanks for having me on the show.
1: Tell us about how these attacks have been going on this week.
2: Well, starting last Saturday and just about every day since, Ukrainian drones have struck these giant warehouses belonging to Wildberries, causing massive fires to facilities outside of Moscow, outside of St. Petersburg, and several cities in the south of Russia. The costs have come in lives. At least 9 workers are dead, dozens more injured, several of whom were migrant workers from Central Asia. But of course, there's also material costs. Wildberries is Russia's largest online retailer, and its warehouses are full of goods from small and mid-sized Russian businesses who've taken to social media to say these attacks have caused their financial ruin.
3: Сегодня в результате беспилотной атаки сгорел склад Wildberries.
2: So this is just one example. Kirill Valov, who runs a small clothing line, sounding rather depressed here as he describes how a third of his product, $150,000 in goods, just went up in smoke in a Wildberries warehouse outside of Moscow.
1: But what can you tell us about Wildberries?
2: Well, you know, you might have this impression of Russian business as run by oligarchs, gray men in gray suits. Wildberries is about as far as that as you can go. It's really kind of a remarkable story. It was founded by a woman named Tatiana Kim in 2004. She was a school teacher turned stay-at-home mom who started selling hard-to-find quality clothes out of her family's apartment. Now, critics will say there's a bit of public relations myth-making going on here. Kim got a bit of money from her then-husband, who worked in the IT sector, that helped launch the business. But fundamentally, Wildberries is a story of a woman who had an idea that caught on. You know, it's not a business empire handed to her from the spoils of Soviet industry or, say, resource extraction.
1: How did it become Russia's biggest online retailer? The Wildberries, it doesn't sound like a Russian name.
2: It is not a very Russian name, Scott. Kim chose Wildberries and the company's neon pink WB logo because she thought it sounded positive, progressive, and Western. Kim actually taught English. And in the Russian context, it was an important piece of this brighter, middle-class, consumer-driven future that so many Russians seem to want and that seems so within reach as the Russian economy grew in the aughts and beyond.
4: Вот бы каждый мог выбирать. Вот бы удобней.
2: As Kim herself says to the camera in this Wildberries commercial from a few years ago, what if everyone could choose what they wanted? And well, a lot of people chose Wildberries, particularly amid the war in Ukraine and Western sanctions that followed. You know, as key Western brands packed up and left, online retail really took over. Little Wildberries distribution points popped up on seemingly every corner, and it's made ordering online deliveries incredibly convenient and preserved a sense of normalcy, I think, for the Russian consumer. It's also made Tatiana Kim rich. Her net worth is around $8 billion with a B. That's making this former school teacher Russia's wealthiest woman.
1: Why do you think Ukraine is attacking Wildberries?
2: Well, Ukraine says, yeah, Wildberries sells everything, and that includes military hardware.
5: Сьогодні є ураження поблизу Москви, також в Тамбовському регіоні. Це російська логістика, зокрема.
2: Here's Ukrainian President Volodymyr Zelensky announcing the first attack on Wildberries last Saturday and saying the warehouses were used to distribute navigation systems and components for drone production, as well as other supplies for the Russian army.
1: And is that true?
2: Well, Tatiana Kim denies it, and so does the Kremlin, which calls the targeting of Wildberry an act of terrorism. What I'll say is this. Wildberries doesn't sell weapons, but it does carry items which might fall into the category of dual-use technology, whether that's civilian toy drones or camouflage hunting gear or electronics, whose computer chips could be of some use on the battlefield. And whether that justifies these attacks or not, Kyiv seems to have decided that hitting commercial logistics hubs is yet another way to bring the war home to Russians, along with, say, strikes on energy infrastructure. And I think Russians are learning what Ukrainians have known for several years now, that these soft targets are really, really difficult to defend.
1: NPR's Charles Maines in Moscow, thanks so much.
2: Thank you, Scott.
1: President Trump has been reshaping his trade policy since the Supreme Court ruled against a raft of tariffs months ago. Just yesterday, the president announced new duties on more than 80 countries. That's after weeks of threatening to and actually levying other new fees on imports to the U.S. NPR's Daniel Kurtzleben reports on Trump's rebuilt tariff regime.
6: On February 20th, the day the Supreme Court struck down his tariffs, President Trump made it clear that he was determined to enact more tariffs anyway.
7: But other alternatives will now be used to replace the ones that the court incorrectly rejected. We have alternatives. Great alternatives.
6: Alternatives referred to laws the administration might use after the court said tariffs under the president's preferred route, a 1977 law called the International Emergency Economic Powers Act, or IEEPA, were unlawful. Since then, the administration has used several of those alternatives, including with a flurry of tariff activity this week. The president imposed 50% tariffs on some Canadian goods to start in just under a month. To impose those, he invoked a 1930 law that has never been used for tariffs before. The administration said those were to counter Canada's own retaliatory tariffs against the U.S., though Trump had also recently floated tariffing Canadian goods as a form of payback amid Canada's wildfires, which he said were poisoning U.S. air.
7: You know, we got to stop the fires up there. If we can help them, we'll help them. But maybe they should pay us some damages or something, or we should do some tariffs.
6: The administration also this week effectively replaced an expiring global 10% tariff with a new set of fees of 10 and 12.5% on goods from all of the country's biggest trading partners. They're imposing these under a law that allows the U.S. to tariff to counter, quote, unfair trade practices. The administration accused all of those major trading partners of importing goods made with forced labor. Not everyone believes that's a good faith explanation. Here was Oregon Democratic Senator Ron Wyden at a trade hearing this week.
8: Trump's next trade scheme is ordering USTR to reconstruct his illegal global tariffs under the guise of addressing forced labor.
6: And in addition, the president this week on social media threatened future tariffs on pharmaceuticals, using still another law aimed at protecting national security. Especially compared to pre-Trump levels, all these tariffs add up.
9: Prior to this administration, average tariff rates were on the order of 2%.
6: Robert McClelland is a senior fellow who tracks tariffs at the left-leaning Tax Policy Center. He found that the average tariff rate spiked to more than 17% for a few weeks last year. This year, things have moderated some.
9: When the Supreme Court ruled that IEEPA tariffs were unconstitutional, the average rate fell from 13-ish percent to about 10.5%, 10%.
6: That's roughly where it is now, lower than at its peak, but far higher than pre-Trump levels. Behind that 10% average rate is a patchwork of tariffs on individual goods, like aluminum, lumber, and semiconductors, and individual countries like Brazil. And they're all instituted using multiple statutes known to trade experts by three-digit numbers, 122, 338, 232, 301, for the sections of laws being invoked. All these tariffs under all these laws could make life harder for American businesses. Kathleen Clausen is a law professor at Georgetown University.
10: It has created a much more complex landscape with all of the three digits going at once and having to figure out, do they add, how does one fit with the other, what are the exceptions, da, da, da. It is a far more complex landscape, I think, than it was a year ago.
6: An array of tariffs under all those laws means potential legal challenges. Alex Durante is a senior economist at the right-leaning Tax Foundation who also worked on the first Trump administration's Council of Economic Advisers. He expects legal challenges against the tariffs and that the administration is scrutinizing trade law as a result.
11: I think the government is going to perhaps really, really try, I think, you know, more so than they have in the past, to kind of really nail down, like, what was actually the intention of these authorities? Like, what does the statutes say?
6: The Trump administration's central argument for the tariffs is that they'll have long-term economic benefits, primarily boosting manufacturing. U.S. Trade Representative Jamison Greer put it this way at a Senate hearing this week.
12: The problems the president's trade policy seeks to solve are generational. These things were not broken in a day, and they won't be fixed overnight, but they must be fixed.
6: The manufacturing boom has not come yet. Employment in the sector remains below where it was when Trump took office. And while the administration has reported large foreign investment pledges as a result of trade agreements, it's still not clear how big they'll be or what they'll yield. That means committing to tariffs is a political gamble. Trump is asking voters to weigh a policy they may dislike now against what might happen in the future. Danielle Kurtzleben, NPR News.
1: Many of the old places where friendships formed, the office, houses of worship, maybe the VFW, may have become less central to people's lives. It's part of what's been called a friendship recession. Americans spending dramatically less time with friends than they did a decade ago. As Leslie McClurg of member station KQED reports, a growing number of apps and services are trying to bring people back together.
13: When Jen Hobbs moved to Oakland last summer, she assumed friends would come naturally at the coffee shop or after an exercise class. But 6 months in,
14: and on New Year's, I was kind of reflecting on things and I realized, I still don't have any friends.
13: She made it her resolution to fix that and downloaded every friendship app that she had seen advertised on Instagram. Some are simple, like Bumble for Friends, which works much like the company's dating app, but instead of swiping for lovers, you're swiping for pals. Others, like Time Left, go further by matching users with like-minded strangers for a meal.
15: In restaurants across the country, total strangers are gathering for conversation and community over shared meals.
13: If that doesn't work, you can pay a premium for platforms that set folks up for a series of get-togethers.
14: Could it really be so easy? Like, could I just pay for this app and then have friends?
16: It's really normal for people to assume the solutions for whatever problem they've got is something they can find in an app.
13: That's Jeffrey Hall. He directs the Relationship and Technology Lab at the University of Kansas. He says people might want to lower their expectations.
16: You do not get to build a friendship by snapping your fingers or wanting it to be so.
13: His research shows that it can take about 50 hours together to turn acquaintances into friends and many, many more to build real closeness.
16: You have to put time into it.
13: Which may be why he says friendship apps haven't taken off like dating apps. While about 30% of married couples meet online, only about 5% of friendships begin that way. And most of those friends connect through message boards or online gaming. Still, friendship apps can help.
16: The coordination, the geolocation, the reminders, the messaging, the enrollment, all of that's terrific because scheduling is so hard for friendship.
13: And someone like Jen Hobbs is an ideal candidate. She's young, so comfortable online, and new to a city. Her experience suggests these apps work best when they create the conditions for friendships to grow rather than expecting an instant connection. One-on-one meetup apps didn't work for her, but an app called Real Roots did. It set her up with 9 women who met every Tuesday for 6 weeks.
14: It really worked because the series is over now, and me and the girls still meet every Tuesday.
13: Recently, they scheduled a craft night to make glitter cups. Another time, they took a pole dancing class. Tonight, they're at a Berkeley cafe for board games.
17: Battleship is over there, and we played Connect Four.
13: They settled on Hues and Cues. Hobbs sets up the board.
14: If you're in the square, you get 2 points. If you're on the exact color, you get 3 points.
13: In between the moves, they talked about the apps that had failed to work. Morgan Ezer said she didn't have any luck with Bumble BFF.
18: It just felt weird. I don't think I ever actually got off the app and met people because it felt like I was dating, but I wasn't.
13: Kelsey Mannion agreed. She said swiping was hollow.
19: It felt like it was easier to ghost people.
13: They all said meeting up in a group week after week was the key. And that same organizing principle, bringing people together in groups over and over again, is working even without an app. Across town in Oakland, Emily Steelhammer also found that swiping wasn't enough. The real connections came after joining a group called Friend Cult. Members pay monthly dues and are brought together weekly with other locals for a meal.
20: Man, on a Wednesday night when I'm like, I don't have to do any work to get some social nutrition tonight.
13: Tonight, Friend Cult is at a pizza joint called Hesher's.
21: Cheers. Cheers.
20: I just got pulled into all these really interesting conversations. I felt great when I left.
13: So maybe you can't swipe your way to friendship, but showing up again and again, whether it's through an app, a service, or simply in the real world, is likely what will give people the connection they're craving. For NPR News, I'm Leslie McClurg in Oakland.

0: And you're listening to Weekend Edition from NPR News. This summer, we're sampling some spectacular breakfast with NPR's international correspondents. Today, NPR's Emmanuel Okinwoto takes us to Nigeria for a deep-fried bean dish that's both savory and stirs a national discussion there.
1: Having time for breakfast can be a luxury in Lagos, where millions of people are on the move long before dawn to beat the city's notorious traffic. Street vendors weave through the gridlock, selling boiled eggs and sausage rolls or puff puff, a sweet and addictive spongy snack made from fried dough. But one of the most ubiquitous roadside breakfast staples found all over the city is akara. It's a delicious, savory snack made from blended beans, chopped onions and spices, then deep-fried in spoonfuls until crisp and golden on the outside, while soft and fluffy in the middle.
2: You just soak it in water. You squeeze to peel off the skin. When you finish washing it.
1: It's a process Vivian Ozowa knows by heart. She and her husband, Jonathan, make a living running a roadside store in Lagos.
2: I add many things because I like people having healthy items into my own recipe. Sometimes I put ginger.
1: And there are many ways to enjoy it. Some have it plain, others in a sandwich wrapped with bread, or with ogi, a fermented porridge. They've been running this store for the last decade, coming here along this busy commercial street every morning before sunrise.
2: So I wake up by that 4, 5, do my cleaning, my beans and my preparation. So by 6, I should be here.
1: Akara's origins are in Nigeria and West Africa, but its trail can be found around the world. In countries like Brazil, where more than 5 million enslaved Africans were taken during the transatlantic slave trade, Africans recreated and preserved the recipes they knew. What is known as akara in Nigeria is akaraje in parts of South America, often split open and filled with shrimp and other Afro-Brazilian flavors. But akara isn't just part of Nigeria's history. In recent months, it's also become a political talking point here.
3: We're trying to give hope, and to start akara business doesn't take a lot of money.
1: In May, comments by Nigeria's First Lady, Remi Tinubu, sparked widespread outrage. A former senator, she was describing the government's efforts to tackle rising poverty in Africa's most populous country. She said the government had, quote, encouraged poorer Nigerians by offering grants to help them start small informal businesses, such as selling akara on the street.
4: If you like to fry akara, let me hear you say yeah, yeah.
5: Yeah.
1: The First Lady's comments sparked an instant backlash and a wave of satire and song. Akara has become an unlikely symbol of the cost of living crisis.
4: If you want to sell akara, let me hear you say, yeah, yeah,
5: yeah, yeah.
1: While the government sees businesses like these as an opportunity, to Vivian Ozowa, it reflects the lack of it.
2: Do you know what it means to be a graduate? See me coming out this morning. See, I don't sleep.
1: Ozowa qualified as a teacher, but neither she or her husband could find well-paid work.
2: He's my life partner. I cannot do it alone.
1: So her husband fries the akara, and she makes the pap. Like many things in Nigeria, akara tells a bigger story about how a humble breakfast made from beans, onions, and spices can reveal centuries of history and today's struggle to make ends meet. Emmanuel Akinwoto, NPR News, Lagos.
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5: I'm Linda Kenyon with these headlines. Tensions continue between the U.S. and Iran. The U.S. military says it fired on a merchant vessel attempting to breach its blockade of Iranian ports. At the same time, Iran targeted American strongholds around the Persian Gulf. Evacuations are underway in the suburbs of Bordeaux, France, amid a massive wildfire. These fires have already forced the evacuation of some 200,000 people in southwestern France and central Spain. Maine Democrats are meeting today to pick a candidate to face longtime Republican Senator Susan Collins. Democrats have coalesced around former Senate President Troy Jackson to replace Graham Platner. I'm Linda Kenyon, NPR News in Washington.

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1: This is Weekend Edition from NPR News. I'm Scott Simon. A group of youngsters are in a braiding craze in their second grade classroom. They will braid anything: shoelaces, hair, friendship bracelets, the tails on their My Little Ponies. This picture book is called Story Rug and is written by the award-winning author and illustrator Sophie Blackall.
2: There's one kid who doesn't have anything to braid, and his name is Noah. And so he begins to braid, by default, rags that are torn into strips. And it ends up, I'm just going to spoil it right here, it ends up as a classroom rug. And I did not illustrate this book because Phoebe Wall illustrated this book. And it is so beautiful.
3: Oh, thank you.
1: For our series Picture This, Phoebe Wall and Sophie Blackall talk about why it's Wall, not Blackall, who illustrates this book.
2: So here's the story. I've always loved rag rugs. I have them in my house, old ones, and I stare at the fabric and lie on them, kind of wondering who wore these clothes all this time ago and the stories that are woven into these rugs. And I had written a version of this story. And when I embark upon a picture book, I like to not know everything about it. I like to have that shimmery thing in my peripheral vision that if I look at too quickly, it darts away, and the sort of unsolved puzzle of it. But with this story, I could see around the corner. I knew exactly what this book would look like if it was done by my own hand. And then it felt like I'd already done it. It was, what's the point? And then came the thrilling part of how it would be if somebody else illustrated this.
3: And one of my biggest tasks when making the illustrations was to try and overshadow my own anxiety about what was in Sophie's head.
2: The amazing thing is, once I did see them, I could no longer see my own. Mine have just disappeared in a puff of smoke. I can no longer see the pictures that I could see so clearly, which is the sort of magic of it, I think.
3: I drew them in a limited palette. I used I used a yellow, an orangey red, a light blue, a light green, a brown, and a darker brown for all of my line work. And I drew them with a digital brush that kind of mimics colored pencil or crayon. I wanted them to feel like bright and textured and busy in the way that like real classrooms, when you go into them, are often explosions of color and texture and busyness.
2: Can I take this moment to just admire the details in this book? Because I can't get enough of it. I've pored over these pages, and every time I do, I find something new. When you look at the classroom, I just want to open the book now, so I'm sorry if there's rustling pages, but this is radio, this is real. In the classrooms, you see the pet axolotls, you see the spray bottle of cleaner, you see the kids' projects on the wall and things made out of toilet paper rolls, and the teacher's pinboard with, you know, her birthday cards and the picture of her cat, and I just love it. I love it all so much.
3: Those are some of my favorite things to do. And also simultaneously the way that I really torture myself. I mean, sometimes I look at gorgeous minimalist picture books and I think, wait a second, I could just make a picture simpler. It's like, it does not even occur to me in the moment when I'm making it, because I'm like, well, I have to draw the postcard of the cat. And what else would she have on her bulletin board? Where did she go to college? So that then there can be a little pennant from her college. And where's the outlet in this room?
2: Yes, the outlets. I have drawn so many outlets in rooms. And I once met a parent who said their kid was obsessed with outlets in books, and it just made me so happy. It validated my entire career's work.
3: The first thing that occurred to me was like, well, it's a braided rug. And like, what if I actually braided the rug? And what if I actually got all this fabric and then ripped it and made it super textured feeling? And I ran into some logistical things with that too, because I could only get small swatches of the exact fabrics that I had in mind for this book from the Etsy shop. And I did miraculously find an Etsy shop that had vintage fabrics that were like all of the patterns that I needed for the book, which was really incredible. There's like a bunny pattern, there's pink polka dots, there's green floral. I think the one that I had to order was a yellow sari scrap. And I ended up ordering that from a different shop that I think actually it came in a bag of yellow sari scraps that came from India. And so at first I really had this idea of like using the real fabric, but then I realized like, oh, I'm not going to have enough of the real fabric. So I ended up deciding when I decided to make it digitally that I would scan in my fabric on my scanner, and then I could kind of adjust the color and play with the scale a little bit and make it live more within the palette of the book while also kind of like popping out and being the only exceptions to the limited palette.
2: I love hearing all of that. I think the more specificity, the more unique and personal and tangible something is, the more that kids are going to engage with it and actually make something that is their own, whether they use this book and make a rag rug, but whether they look at these pictures and see themselves in it.
3: That's really one of the things that drew me to this book, because my grandma was a big rag rug maker and came from a line of rag rug makers. I grew up with all the beautiful rag rugs in her house and in our house that her mother and grandmother had made throughout the Depression. And there was always the story of my great grandmother working so hard on her rag rug that then she wouldn't let anyone walk on it. And so when my grandma was little, the telephone like was on one side of the living room and the door was on the other. And she would have to walk around the periphery of the room to answer the telephone. Because so much work had gone into the precious rag rug that it could not be tread upon.
2: I love that.
3: Yeah, I mean, like you wrote into the book, it's such a beautiful way to preserve these things that feel so precious and hold so many memories. You know, they're in our old photos, you know, of the blankets and the quilts on the bed. And
2: right. The other thing that I love is the weaving in of the stories. And in this book, during the process of braiding, where everybody joins in and braids things that they bring from home, clothing and special old blankets and curtains and things, each bit of fabric has a story imbued in it. And the kids tell each other stories and their teacher reads them stories. And all those stories become woven into the thing that they make. And I love the idea of these kids with all of their stories getting woven into the rug and then it being a rug that they sit on to listen to and tell more stories.
1: That's author Sophie Blackall and illustrator Phoebe Wall talking about their new children's book Story Rug. Our series is produced by Samantha Balaban, and for more conversations like this one, you can head to npr.org/picturethis. Dink, dink, dink. Is pickleball a sport? You know, like soccer, tennis, or baseball, with history, tradition, and gravitas? Or is it mostly, and maybe merely, an amusement, a distraction? Well, the country club where Dusty Boyd is the tennis pro is under pressure to expand the number of pickleball courts, and as his father, the club's general manager, puts it in a PowerPoint presentation to the board.
4: An epidemic is sweeping across our once great nation, and its name is pickleball.
5: Oh.
4: The novel coronavirus of sports.
1: The Dink is a new film starring Jake Johnson, who is also a producer, Mary Steenburgen, Annette Harris, and Aaron Chen. Ben Stiller and Andy Roddick, John McEnroe also show up to play. And Jake Johnson, the actor known for the sitcom New Girl, and Mary Steenburgen, the Academy Award-winning Best Supporting Actress for her role in Melvin and Howard. and has starred in many films, joined us now. Thank you both very much for being with us.
5: Thank you.
6: Our pleasure. Thank you.
1: Let me ask you both, were you aware of this animosity towards pickleball before you signed on to this project?
6: Not really. I had barely heard of pickleball, and about 2 months before the movie started shooting, my son gave me a paddle and told me he thought I would be good at this game and that I would love it, and he was right. So I had only just started playing when the movie began.
1: Mr. Johnson.
5: I was new to it all. I thought it's very funny that there's a battle between the tennis players and the pickleballers. I am not connected to either world, so it was fun to get into a culture and see the differences of the two cultures. So all of that felt like a richness and enough area to explore in terms of this movie.
1: You play Dusty, who's a great athlete from an early age, but there is, if I might put it this way, a big but in his story, isn't there?
5: He was being driven very hard by his father, played by the iconic Ed Harris. His father had a real goal for how he wanted his son to win at tennis, and that was going to be, you know, the hammer and power hitting, where he wanted his son to have the fastest serve of anybody in the game.
7: No.
8: Vero Beach Classic.
7: Oh, my God.
8: The year was 2000, me versus Andy Roddick.
9: And I was crushing him.
10: And a go hammer! That's my son!
11: That's where evil Mr. Andy decided to play dirty.
12: Yeah, he tried to ice me by taking a bathroom break.
5: And then at a young age, after sweeping through the amateurs, young Dusty faces a young Andy Roddick and meets his maker.
1: Mary Steenburgen, tell us a little bit about Candace, because pickleball and the friends in that circle have helped her through a rough patch, haven't they?
6: Candace, she went through a hard time with a divorce and loss of a lot of friends, and I think she is somewhat lonely, but she starts playing the game with her friends and she loves it, but they partner up with each other and she is always having to partner with random people. And that's how she meets Dusty.
13: I'm assuming this is your first time playing.
8: But I think it's gonna be just fine. I'm a former tennis pro, so I'm not really sweating pickleball.
13: It's not tennis.
8: I know, it's pickleball, it's even worse.
13: Okay, we should go over this. Look, I hate to lose.
8: Oh, then we have one thing in common, because so do I.
13: Okay.
1: Jake Johnson, as you mentioned, Ed Harris, plays your father. Now, this film is mostly hilarious, but some of those scenes between father and son can be very hard to watch.
5: I think this movie is a comedy, but what I love about it, the tone feels pretty unique to me in that there's some heart to it. I think the Candace and Dusty story has a lot of heart to it. I think the father and son story matters. It matters to the characters. It matters to the tone of the movie. We are moments. We are sacrificing jokes to build story, which I don't think people expect when they hear a pickleball movie.
1: You just used a phrase I don't believe I've heard before, pickleball movie.
6: Well, we are the Caddyshack of pickleball.
1: Did you have to play a lot of pickleball to make this film work?
5: We played a ton of pickleball. We played a ton of tennis. We had Brad Gilbert, the tennis coach, you know, who coached Andy in real life. And we had a lot of pickleball pros coming and hit with us. So the ability to play and to play at a relatively high level was important to a lot of the people behind the scenes.
1: Christine Bergen, do you actually have any scenes with John McEnroe and Andy Roddick?
6: I just sit with John and keep asking him who he's talking to and things like that.
10: There's that trademark Roddick speed. Dusty doesn't have any room to breathe. This could get out of hand quickly.
13: Who are you talking to?
10: The fans.
6: I didn't really have any scenes with Andy, but he very kindly hit with me, which was great.
1: Pickleball or tennis?
6: We played pickleball, but he gave me some tips I still think about.
1: I don't want to give people the scary impression that there's a message to this movie, but there is a kind of lesson, isn't there?
5: I'm with you when you say you don't want to scare people with a message, because part of the reason I wanted to make this movie is I feel like entertainment in the last few years has changed and it's become like a teaching tool. And I don't think that's what movies are. I think they're great when they're really nice distractions and entertainment. And so I guess the lesson of this would be more of an old school movie lesson, and that is believe in yourself and figure out who you are and find what makes you happy, even if that's not what makes somebody else happy. But it's more of those big general lessons as opposed to more a specific how to live your life type lesson.
1: Either of you playing pickleball now?
6: I am. I play a lot.
1: Really?
6: Yeah, really. I love it. It makes me so happy.
1: So, forgive me, it's none of my business. And of course, I'm not likely to be invited. But is there like a whole celebrity get together at your pickleball court now?
6: There's no celebrities. Well, that's not true. I've played with my daughter-in-law, Lily Collins. My son that's married to her, Charlie McDowell, is a brilliant pickleball player. He's got 2 silver medals from European tournaments, and he's really good.
1: Jake Johnson, as we note, you're a producer of this film. What's next for you, a Tiddlywink saga?
5: I would definitely do another dink with this cast and crew. I loved that. I'm jumping back into TV, which feels like a real natural home for me. I grew up loving network television. Cheers is, you know, my favorite show of all time. Roseanne, those kind of shows really meant a lot to me in my youth. I'm playing a detective on a show starting in fall called Sunset PI, and I loved Columbo. And so the chance to do a detective but be in a 30-minute comedic format with Dan Gore and Luke Del Treci writing it, who are the Brooklyn Nine-Nine guys, feels like such a dream. So I feel very excited about that.
1: So the quick answer is no, no Tiddlywinks film.
5: I mean, hey, man, you never know.
1: Jake Johnson and Mary Steenburgen star in The Dink. Thank you both so much for being with us.
5: Thank you so much.
6: Thank you.

0: And we're inspired. BJ Lederman does our theme music. Why not a pickleball match? I'm Scott Simon.
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0: From NPR News in Washington, D.C., this is Weekend Edition. I'm Scott Simon. This hour, the White House Correspondents' Dinner, take two. Then, summers are getting dangerously hot in Europe. A Paris architect says that France must find ways to cool its famously beautiful old buildings.
1: How can we, as architects, very much focus on adapting what's already there, what's already built, and what's no longer performing well because the climate is changing?
0: Then sports, the WNBA at midseason, and LeBron on the move. And a new novel about strangers on a train who trade stories, true and not. I made you up inside my head. First, our newscast. Today is Saturday, July 25th, 2026.
2: With live from NPR News in Washington, I'm Linda Kenyon. Tensions remain high between the U.S. and Iran, even after the U.S. said it ended its attacks for the first time in 2 weeks. But as NPR's Emily Fang reports, countries in the Middle East are still preparing for an escalation in the war.
3: Trump said this week he'd gotten reports Iran moved uranium refining centrifuges deep under a huge mountain called Pickaxe Mountain, and said the U.S. was likely to strike the mountain, quote, very heavily. In Iran, hardliners have been pushing for increased military action against the U.S. and its allies, while rhetoric from senior leaders calling for negotiation has been dampened. This week, the United Kingdom, Germany, and France withdrew their diplomats from Tehran as a precaution in case the war with Iran kicks up a notch. And across Israel, municipalities reopened public shelters, citing an increased risk of bombing from Iran in the coming days. Emily Fang, NPR News, Tel Aviv.
2: President Trump's latest set of tariffs comes at a challenging time for the U.S. economy. They're also raising concerns about the cost of living among American households. NPR's Raphael Norm has the story.
4: The White House frames the sweeping new tariffs ranging from 10 to 12.5% as a matter of human rights and market fairness. Although they're not significantly higher than the temporary ones they're replacing, economists caution they will likely have a negative economic impact. The budget lab at Yale University estimates it could drive up consumer inflation by 0.7 percentage points and will be equivalent to a tax of nearly $1,100 a year on American households. That's at a time when many families are already struggling with high gas prices and paying more at the grocery store. And they will continue the uncertainty being felt by American businesses. Rafael Nam, NPR News.
2: Wildfires continue to rage in southern Europe. NPR's Eleanor Beardsley reports evacuations are underway in the suburbs of the southwest French city of Bordeaux.
5: French Prime Minister Sébastien Lecornu said the fire had reached conditions that, quote, we have never seen before, and that more than 141,000 people have been evacuated from the Gironde and Landes region, which lie close to Bordeaux. President Emmanuel Macron has mobilized the army to assist as firefighters battle blazes they say are spreading quickly in high winds and across parched land. Fires are also raging near the Spanish capital of Madrid. Scientists say Europe is heating faster than other places on the planet due to man-made global warming conditions. Three consecutive heat waves have left drought conditions across the continent. EU figures say more than 1,200 fires have already burned through 600,000 acres this year. Eleanor Beardsley, NPR News.
2: 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A slate of popular peptide therapies has won the backing of a key advisory panel to the federal government. This is just the first step in a series of steps that could eventually open up broader access to these experimental drugs. NPR's Will Stone reports.
6: The panel of advisors recommended the Food and Drug Administration reclassify almost all of the compounds under consideration so that specialized pharmacies in the U.S. could begin offering them. The outcome represents a win for Health Secretary Robert F. Kennedy Jr., who has publicly supported peptide therapies, and the broader wellness and longevity industry, which stands to profit substantially. The yes votes run counter to the FDA's own position. Scientists repeatedly cautioned there was limited data on safety and efficacy in humans. These peptides are not approved drugs.

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3: This is Weekend Edition from NPR News. I'm Scott Simon. Thank you for being with us. In April, the White House Correspondents' Dinner came to an abrupt end. That dinner was interrupted when a gunman fired shots in the lobby of the Washington Hilton, and the president and other attendees had to be evacuated. The dinner was rescheduled for last night, and President Trump made jokes about bulletproof vests and said he was taking a softer tone with the media than he'd planned in his original speech.
4: Oh, that was going to be a doozy. I was so psyched I was going to rip people. And I don't know, just something changed. It's really for the better, but I just wouldn't want to do that. But we'll do a little ripping, if you don't mind.
3: How ripping did the president get? NPR's media correspondent David Folkenflik joins us. David, thanks so much for being with us.
5: Pleasure.
3: Let's just say there's often a rift, seemingly, between the White House and the media. Mm-hmm. Did they have a civil dinner?
5: Well, I would say it was civil, but it was pretty surreal.
3: You heard the president's speech. What do you take from it?
5: Well, first, let me say there were folks from NPR at the dinner, and I don't speak for NPR on this. I'm talking to you, Scott, as your media critic this morning. I would say from a Trump standpoint, you know, he was there, you know, at the lectern for over an hour, giving us a fair amount of one-liners, going after his critics, the people who are his political opponents, the Democrats, potential opponents potential replacements for the next mm-hmm. presidential race, people he sees as enemies, people in the press. You know, and anytime the guy's in front of a microphone, he's going to indulge in these instincts. From my perspective, as somebody who thinks about comedy, he sounded a lot like Don Rickles channeled by Christopher Walken. But these were jokes, by and large, that weren't landing. I mean, people were standing or sitting stone-faced in front of it. There wasn't a lot of mirth and laughter that night, even though it's supposed to be a night where, yes, he pokes fun at everybody else, but a president, any president, you know, goes after himself as well, in the spirit of acknowledging the press's job is to kind of hold him accountable.
3: And we should remind ourselves it wasn't just an occasion for comedy, or maybe we should phrase that attempts at comedy, because journalism awards were given at the dinner, often for tough coverage of the president and the administration. How did that go?
5: Well, look, you know, it was, as I said, surreal. You saw the Wall Street Journal being honored for stories breaking revelations of Trump's contribution to a birthday book for the disgraced late financier Jeffrey Epstein 2 decades ago. You know, that was the occasion for Trump to personally sue the Wall Street Journal in a multi-billion dollar suit over that story. He, you know, kind of grimaced and smirked and nonetheless shook the hands of the reporters. Tyler Pager of the New York Times was honored for his reporting. The Department of Justice was just forced to withdraw subpoena to him and to colleagues for their testimony in front of a grand jury over a story that outraged the White House about security concerns within the government over the new Air Force One aircraft that was gifted to the president by the Qatari government. You know, this was an extraordinary juxtaposition of these incredible clash between these two institutions, the New York Times just having prevailed in court and the president's administration.
3: David, how would you characterize relations between Trump and the media?
5: Well, I mean, the president has used in his return to power the levers of government, regulatory, the Justice Department, you know, a

0: restriction of access, to shut down the ability of the public to learn information about the government that does things with their tax dollars and in their name, and of the press to report it independently. You know, he's privately sued, as I mentioned, the Wall Street Journal, but also a number of TV news outlets mm-hmm. and newspapers in what they call an attempt to chill free speech. And taken together, seeing what happened last night, you know, in a president who is more historically going after the press than anyone we've seen in my lifetime, it says to me the White House Correspondents Association hasn't adequately grepped with the nature of the president that they are at once honoring and covering at the same time. They think it's Washington as usual, and he knows it isn't.
1: NPR media correspondent David Folkenflik. David, thanks so much.
0: You bet.
1: Climate scientists say that Europe is heating faster than any other continent, and that makes formerly temperate cities, like Paris, unbearably hot. And it's forcing the French to reconsider something they had thought was unneeded and that they dislike, air conditioning. NPR's Eleanor Beardsley reports.
2: France has been at the epicenter of Europe's hottest summer ever. Paris summer temperatures used to hover in the mid-80s. Three consecutive heat waves this year have already pushed the thermometer over 100 degrees Fahrenheit for days on end. Desperate shoppers fought over air conditioning units and fans at a Paris DIY store in this scene shown on news channel TF1. Far-right leader Marine Le Pen wasted no time capitalizing on the deadly heat, despite her party's skepticism over climate change.
3: Je suis horrifiée par les gens qui me disent
2: It's absurd to let people die in the heat, she told a crowd while out campaigning, shown on BFM TV. You can have your opinion, but if I'm elected president, I'll put in place a massive air conditioning plan starting with the most vulnerable. President Emmanuel Macron's environment minister, Monique Barbu, argued that emissions from AC are one reason the planet is overheating in the first place. I'm horrified by people who say, oh, let's just put in air conditioning everywhere, she said on Radio France News. Do you think that will stop forest fires or crops from burning up or farm animals from dying?
4: L'absurdité, c'est de faire mourir
2: les gens. The great French air conditioning debate is on, though traditional lines are blurring as many who once rejected AC as noisy, unaesthetic, and oh-so-American now say they want it. While health and climate experts agree schools and hospitals should be climatisé, they say putting AC in every building in cities like Paris would be a terrible idea.
5: You have a cool place.
6: Yeah, it's really nice.
2: I meet architect Eitan Levy in a 19th century building in central Paris that houses the Climate Academy, a city-run organization helping raise public awareness about climate change. He says air conditioning doesn't work well in Paris for many reasons. Laws ban modifying historic building facades. AC also pumps hot air outside.
7: When you are in a very dense city like Paris and not much green space in between, the hot air is all gonna agglomerate and it's gonna increase the air temperature quite a lot.
2: He says air conditioning should be a last resort after other fixes are made. We sit in the shade of the building's inner cobblestone courtyard, which he says used to be a parking lot.
7: Smartly, they decided to plant, I believe, 12 fruit trees.
2: He says the greenery has brought the temps from 95 degrees in direct sun down to 77 under the canopy. To block direct sunlight, City Hall is ripping out stone plazas across Paris and replacing them with mini forests. And greenery is popping up on rooftops. We go to the rooftop of the Climate Academy, full of wooden planters on a wooden deck. It's a pilot project for a company called Roofscapes that Levy has co-founded.
7: How can we, as architects, very much focus on adapting what's already built and what's no longer performing well because the climate is changing and because the way we use those buildings is also changing?
2: He says they started with rooftops because 80% of Paris roofs are made of zinc and slate, a huge heat conductor. But this roof looks like a dense garden.
7: It's a mix of local plants from the Paris region and plants from the south of France that are more Mediterranean plants and that are better suited to heat heat waves like the one we're going through right now.
2: But only half this roof is decked. We look across at the exposed zinc rooftop.
7: These are the ones.
2: Levy opens a box to check the temperature sensors comparing the two.
7: From the part of the roof that is not shaded by our platform. So right now we see zinc that is overheating. We see that's on the zinc roof surface, 62 degrees Celsius.
2: Which is what Fahrenheit? Around.
7: Should we check quickly?
2: Yeah, let's check. Yeah.
7: Let's check.
2: Oh my God. Almost 144 degrees Fahrenheit. The wood-covered roof measures half that, a cool 70 degrees. The Paris garret apartments below these picturesque zinc roofs are uninhabitable in these heat waves, says urban planner Magda Maui, who used to live in one and is part of an association called the Top Floor Collective, fighting for more resources to battle the new heat.
5: Everybody thinks of it as Gene Kelly, an American in Paris. It's stylish, it's bohemian, whatever. But it's not really. In crises of heat waves, you basically have to find a climate refuge somewhere else. You can't live in your house anymore.
2: This urban planner and this architect say they are not against air conditioning, but say it's only part of a comprehensive strategy needed to prepare this historic, densely populated, and fragile city for a hotter climate. Eleanor Beardsley, NPR News, Paris.
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4: I'm Linda Kenyon with these headlines. Democrats in Maine are holding their state party convention today. They'll be choosing a candidate to face longtime Republican Senator Susan Collins. Former Senate President Troy Jackson is expected to be the pick. He would replace Graham Platner, who dropped out of the race amid rape allegations, which he denies. Tensions continue to flare between the U.S. and Iran. The U.S. military says it has fired on a merchant vessel attempting to breach its blockade of Iranian ports. Iran targeted American strongholds around the Persian Gulf. And President Trump returned to the stage of the rescheduled White House Correspondents Association dinner last night, the appearance 3 months after a gunman upended the original dinner. I'm Linda Kenyon, NPR News.

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1: This is Weekend Edition from NPR News. I'm Scott Simon. Secretary of Defense Pete Hegseth went to Capitol Hill this week with a huge request. Another $67 billion, much of it to cover the cost of the Iran war.
2: Without these funds, we face critical shortfalls that threaten our ability to also simply pay our service members, rapidly replenish equipment and munitions, and sustain vital operations without disruption.
1: And those resumed strikes renew concern about whether the U.S. military is running out of some key weapons. Mark Kansian is a retired U.S. Marine colonel and is now a senior advisor at the Center for Strategic and International Studies. Thanks so much for being with us.
3: Thanks for having me on the program.
1: How would you describe the current state of the U.S. arsenal?
3: Well, the U.S. arsenal is depleted. Some elements are quite depleted. We looked at 7 munitions that have been heavily used in the war against Iran. Half of them we've used a quarter to a third, and about half of them we've used half of the available inventories. And that creates a what we call a window of vulnerability. There are alternatives, but the alternatives involve greater risk. So it will take several years, 1 to 5, to replace these, and then another several years after that to get to where the war planners want to be.
1: Well, what kind of munitions specifically are you concerned about?
3: There are the air and missile defense munitions. Patriot's probably the one most people have heard about. And then there are long-range attack munitions. Tomahawk is probably the one that people have heard of.
1: What's the problem with just making more?
3: Well, we are making more. Back in the Biden administration, the department did start to increase its production. That was driven by the experience of the war in Ukraine, where we saw that protracted conflicts require many more munitions than we had been planning for. But it takes time. To increase production, you have to hire more workers, you have to build plants. So it will be several years before we start seeing these additional capabilities coming online.
1: The U.S., of course, is also a major seller of weapons. Does it have to rethink that business if the war with Iran continues?
3: Well, it does. And in fact, we're already seeing that. When you look at Patriot, for example, 18 countries use Patriot. And now there's competition for who gets the production. The Pentagon wants to keep the production for itself, but our allies and partners want Patriots also. The Gulf states, for example, they've used many of their Patriots in the current conflict. Ukraine wants Patriots because it has run out. There's a lot of diplomatic discussions about who gets the production.
1: You mentioned there were other options for munitions for the war in Iran. What would they be, and what would that entail?
3: There are short-range munitions that are precise and very effective, but you have to get close to the target. And what we've seen in Iran is that as we were able to beat down their air defenses, we could fly over Iranian territory and use these short-range missiles. They're much less expensive. We have much larger inventories, but you have to get quite close to the target. And to give you sort of a sense of the difference, a Tomahawk has a range of about 1,000 miles, so you can stand far away, shoot them into an adversary's territory. It has a warhead of about 1,000 pounds and high accuracy, but it costs $2.5 million. A short range, it's called a JDAM, Joint Direct Attack Munition, also has a 1,000-pound warhead, also has high accuracy, but only a 25-mile range, but it costs $100,000. So if you can get in close, you can use these much less expensive, much more plentiful systems, but you have to go in close.
1: To put a fine point on it, are you concerned, Colonel, that an adversary would consider the U.S. to be more vulnerable to attack because of its reduced arsenal?
3: It's really China that is the concern here. Other conflicts, we probably have enough, and of course we have allies and partners, but against China, that would demand all of the capabilities the United States has, and you know, that would be the place where these missiles would really be needed.
1: That's Mark Tansian, a retired U.S. Marine colonel, now with the Center for Strategic and International Studies. Thanks so much for being with us.
3: Thanks for having me on the program.
1: Tens of thousands of young protesters in India have been demanding the resignation of that country's education minister, and today they got the news they'd been waiting for.
4: We have done it!
1: And that's the sound of demonstrators cheering after the minister posted his resignation letter on X. NPR's Omkar Kandekar joins us now from New Delhi. Thanks so much for being with us.
5: Thank you for having me.
1: Omkar, what started this protest movement?
5: So for weeks now, Indian youth have been demanding the resignation of its education minister, Dharmendra Pradhan. In May, questions for the entrance exam for India's medical colleges had leaked. This meant more than 2 million aspiring doctors had to retake the exam that they spent years prepping for. Now, such leaks have happened for years. So for many, this was the final straw. Their protest started in early June with a few hundred people at a protest site in central Delhi. But since then, it seems like their number has multiplied every day. In fact, when I went to the Delhi protest site last night, it felt like a carnival. People were out on dates or with their families. They were chanting slogans, making videos for social media. Some wore Batman masks to evade surveillance cameras. And one group had reworked a popular love song to mock the Prime Minister Narendra Modi. So he's saying Modi has robbed the country. Modi has let down the students. And as one poster pointed out, and I quote, they messed with the wrong generation.
1: Omkar, you said this was the final straw for many of the protesters. What other issues have been fueling their demonstrations?
5: So on the face of it, this is a protest for educational reforms. But folks also tell me that they are tired of the corruption, unemployment, and the rising cost of living. Now, India has struggled to create jobs even before the Modi government was sworn in 12 years ago. But economist Rosa Abraham says this has been getting worse.
6: You know, there's this double burden that youngsters are bearing, that even after a degree, they're not finding jobs and they're not finding jobs that pay well.
1: How has Modi's government responded to the protests?
5: Well, first, they vilified the protesters. The education minister even compared them to terrorists. When they marched to the parliament earlier this week, security forces attacked them with tear gas, even pellet guns. Now, of course, those scenes were widely shared online, and that triggered protests in other Indian cities. So in his resignation letter today, Education Minister Pradhan said that he did not want the student anger to be exploited by what he called anti-national forces. He did not mention the dozens of students who were injured in the police violence, and he did not apologize for the paper leaks.
1: Omkar, what should we expect next?
5: The protest leaders, they want systemic reforms to prevent exam paper leaks and punishment for the policemen who attacked the protesters. The government has said that its ministers would meet with them today and hear them out. But this is among the rare times that the Modi government has yielded to public pressure. Political analyst Sushant Singh told me that the protesters have achieved something even more remarkable.
7: The climate of fear, you know, in which a lot of Indians were operating, that you can't criticize Modi, etc. That climate of fear is gone.
5: He says this crowd cut across caste, class, religion, and language. And that unity, he says, is something India hasn't seen in a long time.
1: NPR's Omkar Kandekar, thanks so much for being with us.
5: You're welcome, Scott.
1: And now, it's time for sports. WNBA All-Star break, but controversy's gotten more coverage than the games, and King James, I guess he likes Philly cheesesteak. Howard Bryant joins us now. Howard, how are you?
8: Good morning, Scott Simon. How are you?
1: I'm fine, thanks, my friend. Look, WNBA All-Star game tonight, but a lot of people are paying more attention to what's happening with Indiana Fever players off the court. Caitlin Clark. Earlier this month, a group of 11 Republican members of Congress sent a letter to the WNBA commissioner demanding the league take accountability for what they call multiple attacks on Caitlin Clark during the games. Then Sophie Cunningham, who this week told ESPN she's against having transgender athletes in women's sports, saying, quote, I want to protect young girls in a locker room or young girls in sport who shouldn't have to go against biological men. For a league that's had some tremendous growth recently, seems like the action on the court has become almost secondary, hasn't it?
8: Yeah, secondary and very difficult in a lot of ways, simply because people say all publicity is good publicity, but the WNBA is in its moment. There's an enormous amount of attention placed toward it, and not all of that attention is good. I think it's been a really interesting thing where certainly a player like Caitlin Clark sort of represents an avatar for so many different things. She sort of ceases being a basketball player for all of the different factions and all of the different cultural things that are shifting in the country as well. She sort of stands for a lot, like a lot of famous people, they in a lot of ways cease to represent themselves and represent a lot of the fractures in the country. As we've seen the question about race in the W, and I don't think the WNBA personally has a racial problem. I think they have a Caitlin Clark and Sophie Cunningham problem in terms of how they are marketed and all of these things. It's just a really, really volatile time in the game. There are plenty of white players in the W who are doing really, really well, and there's no controversy. So it's really fascinating what is happening when you get in, when the culture war comes into your sport.
1: We should note that President Obama told Caitlin Clark when he greeted the team yesterday, don't let all this nonsense get you down.
8: Well, that's right, Scott. And I think what's really interesting about it is that just because it's a narrative doesn't mean it's necessarily true. I think one of the things that women's sports has always had a huge problem with is the especially women's basketball, the number of people who find ways to attack the sport. They don't even watch the sport. But this is what happens when you have a phenomenon. And Caitlin Clark is certainly a phenomenon. And also, you know, her on-court behavior is very polarizing in all of the different ways. So, you know, we could talk about this for an hour and then hours and hours after that. But what you really have is a game in a sport in a lot of transition because there's a lot of new eyeballs and not all of those eyeballs are necessarily positive ones.
1: Let me ask a quick basketball question.
8: Basketball.
1: Anyone looking better than the Minnesota Lynx? What do you look forward to in the second half of the season?
8: Not on the scoreboard. They're 22-6 and they are back to their old ways of being a really, really dominant team. I like Golden State. I think it's great when you've got a brand new team. I mean, they've only been in the league a couple of years. There's a nice, you know, bunch at the top of the league, and you know, Indiana is in there as well. So, of course, there's the Caitlin Clark, Sophie Cunningham piece of it, too. And Dallas as well with Paige Becker. So there's a lot of good teams in there in the playoffs. Unlike the NBA, the playoffs are short. So there's a lot of room in there for upsets and for some real dynamic stuff happening.
1: And in men's basketball, LeBron James moving on. Philadelphia, why not? Cleveland rocks. Cleveland rocks.
8: Well, he's only done Cleveland twice, but, you know, I don't know what you can expect from a man who signed a two-year contract. He's going to be 42 and 43 years old, but he is LeBron James, and every team LeBron James has played for has gone to the NBA Finals. In fact, you know, not every team he's played for has won it because the first iteration in Cleveland, they didn't win the championship, but he's arguably the greatest player of all time, and the energy that he brings to Philly, he'll get it back from the town as well. They're excited, and they won a championship, and what better way than to have LeBron?
1: Yeah. Howard Bryant, thanks so much. Talk to you soon, my friend.
8: Oh, my pleasure, Scott.

0: And you're listening to Weekend Edition from NPR News. Every object around us has the potential to make a noise. The artist Bill Fontana has made a career out of exploiting this hidden potential in ancient sequoia trees, glaciers, and now bells hanging in a church tower. Reporter Buffy Guerrilla brings us to a new installation in San Francisco.
1: At the top of Grace Cathedral's bell tower, the city of San Francisco rumbles below. But the 44 bells up here are at rest right now. Some are the size of soccer balls, and the largest is over 6 feet tall. Obviously, when they're not being rung, they don't appear to make any sound. But artist Bill Fontana has rigged a complex system to capture the subtle sounds that are being made by a few of these bells. Sounds that are undetectable to the human ear.
2: And there are vibration sensors mounted on each of these bells.
1: The sensors, or accelerometers, are attached to the bells with gaffer tape. Fontana says they look like silver thimbles. These listening devices pick up the tiny vibrations the environment makes on these bells, like wind, construction, or San Francisco's cable car.
2: And then you connect the accelerometer with a cable to an amplifier that's designed to handle the vibration signals and turn those into an audible sound.
1: The result is a live transmission of a soothing soundscape that issues from the speakers within the church. Exposing this kind of invisible resonance is what Fontana has been doing with his work for the past 50 years.
2: So everything in the physical world has a resonant frequency, and potentially then everything in the physical world, every structure, is potentially a kind of listening device.
1: He's captured the sound of glacial melt in Austria and the vibrations on the Millennium Bridge in London. He brought his work to Grace Cathedral through their Artist in Residence program, overseen by Rebecca Nessel. She says Fontana's work asks listeners to think about what they are missing.
3: What are we not seeing? What are we not hearing as we go about our busy lives? All around us there is sound. All around us there is resonance. And it speaks to, can we be more aware of what's happening around us? Can we be present?
4: I noticed one sound first, and as I sat for longer, I noticed another sound within it, and it was like an onion.
1: Artist Chris Kallmeyer is from Petaluma, California. Also wandering through the space is Jonathan Buford from Phoenix, Arizona.
5: This is just wind blowing through a bell, but as you walk further, you're almost hearing waves of sound, like it's like at the edge of the ocean and the sound's crashing towards you. And an hour in, you're all of a sudden, I think I'll miss this sound through the rest of the day. It's almost like an addicting calmingness.
1: Alexis Stevens stopped by Grace to remember someone she'd lost. She found comfort in listening.
6: And so being able to slow down enough to pay attention is really, really vital. I think sometimes just taking a moment to stop thinking and not be in my head, but to actually, you know, look up. When you're walking and not down at your feet, to stop the constant narration and try and hear what's happening around you.
1: Fontana's bell installation will be ringing in this cavernous cathedral until late September. For NPR News, I'm Buffy Guerrilla in San Francisco.
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10: I'm Linda Kenyon with these headlines. Maine Democrats are meeting at their state party convention today, choosing a U.S. Senate candidate to replace Graham Plattner. Former state Senate President Troy Jackson is expected to be the nominee. A Democratic win in Maine could upend the balance of power in the U.S. Senate. The U.S. war against Iran shows no signs of easing. The U.S. military says it fired on a merchant vessel attempting to breach its blockade of Iranian ports. Iran, meanwhile, targeted American strongholds around the Persian Gulf. Evacuations are underway in the French suburbs of Bordeaux amid a massive wildfire. Forest fires have forced the evacuation of about 200,000 people in southwestern France and Spain. I'm Linda Kenyon, NPR News.

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1: This is Weekend Edition from NPR News. I'm Scott Simon. A new bridge between Detroit and Windsor, Ontario, is set to open to vehicles on Monday. Decades in the making, it is expected to boost trade between the United States and Canada across one of the world's busiest borders. But as Sheena Rossiter reports from the northern side of the border, new tensions overshadowed yesterday's ribbon cutting.
2: Countdown from 3, 2, 1!
3: It was all cheers in the city of Windsor, Ontario, as Canadian officials cut the ribbon to mark the opening of the Gordie Howe International Bridge. To make the celebrations even more Canadian, a game of hockey was even played at the port of entry.
4: Oh, Canada!
3: Named after Canadian hockey legend Gordie Howe, who spent most of his career with the Detroit Red Wings, the bridge was long seen as a symbol of the close ties between two countries. What was planned as a joint Canadian-American celebration became a Canadian-only event as President Trump announced new 50% tariffs on an estimated $20 billion worth of Canadian imports earlier this week.
5: There's work to do between our officials, between the Prime Minister and President.
3: Canada's Minister for Housing and Infrastructure, Gregor Robertson, says the change reflects the current political climate.
5: We felt it's inappropriate to have a big joint celebration when we're working through those challenges.
3: Back in Washington, President Trump weighed in on Truth Social, claiming the original deal no longer stands and that he renegotiated the terms so the United States would receive 50% of the bridge's profits, a claim Canada disputes. The bridge's opening had already been plagued by months of delays as President Trump wanted a large slice of profits for the 100% Canadian-funded infrastructure project. Minister for Housing and Infrastructure, Gregor Robertson, again.
5: Canada will be paid back for this bridge over the longer term. It's expected to be over 50 years.
3: The structure physically links what historically has been two of the world's closest allies and trading partners. And many officials, like Windsor's mayor, Drew Dilkins, hope this relationship can remain strong.
6: The luck we're going to get is the luck we create, and we're working very diligently on creating and putting the pieces together that will allow us to benefit for many decades from the construction of the Gordie Howe Bridge.
3: A project that's been 25 years in the making, a milestone overshadowed by tensions between two longtime allies. For NPR News in Edmonton, I'm Sheena Rossiter.
1: Three strangers meet on an overnight train from London to Edinburgh and begin to talk. Two American men and a woman, Alicia, who's from Spain and who works as a translator. They trade stories, and then it seems as if they begin to inhabit them. I Made You Up Inside My Head is the first novel from Marta Perez Carbonell. She was born in Spain, now teaches contemporary Spanish literature at Colgate University. Thanks so much for being with us.
7: It's a pleasure being here.
1: Let's get you to tell us about this train compartment. Alicia encounters Terence Milton and Mick Boulder, known as Bo. And they know each other well, don't they?
7: They do. The two of them have been acquainted for some time. He's a professor. Terry is a professor, and Mick was a student. He was a postgraduate student. And the two of them appear in her compartment. One of them is a writer, and he's at the center of a literary scandal. In his latest novel, he seems to have ripped off the life of a young man who has since disappeared. And so they begin talking.
1: The novel is called Rocco. Hans Haig is the young Swiss actor who has disappeared. What does Alicia find in their story?
7: She is intrigued. This is a story that happens as a result of her not having a book. She says, I always read on trains, but I forgot my book this time. And it is precisely because I didn't have a book that I started to eavesdropping on these two men. And she finds a story there. She's intrigued by this idea of what happened with this young man, what happened with Hans.
1: You speak from some experience, don't you, in this regard?
7: I do, because I too read on trains, and I have always wondered what would happen if I were not looking down? What would happen if I looked up? And for a while I did. It was surprising and refreshing how many conversations happened in those train compartments once I did look up.
1: I always read too. Nobody wants to talk to me, though.
7: I remember, for example, reading 100 Years of Solitude on a night train, and I was entering Prague in the morning as I was finishing the train. You know, you can't really beat that. It's the idea that there were two stories really happening at once. That's what's always fascinated me about this connection between trains and books. And this is, of course, part of the essence of this novel, that there is a multi-layeredness of novels within it.
1: And Alicia, she's been on a Yemeni island with a, how do I put it this way, unsuccessful boyfriend, no good boyfriend?
7: Yes, very much so, very unsuccessful. She herself has questions about her own story. Why did she put herself in this position? So she enters into a relationship with a man who is a biologist, and his research centers around some endemic trees that exist in Socotra, in an island off the Yemeni coast. And she, given the chance, sort of follows him to this island in this expedition that doesn't end very well, let's say.
1: There are a lot of islands in the book. Is that all right to notice? Socotra off Yemen, and then Majorca, Spain?
7: I only realized once they were all in there that they were an important part of the book. We've all experienced the isolation in islands. It's even part of the etymology of the word. But they're also self-sufficient, and they can sort of do without the help of others. And I think much of what happens in this book has to do with searching for something and trying to connect with others, not always successfully. So it seems fitting that part of the narrative happens in these isolated islands. Even the train, which is not an island, feels somewhat isolated.
1: And I want you to read a section about another island, Manhattan. This is where Rocco, the novel, takes place. You write so beautifully about New York. Can I ask you to read a section of the novel within your novel?
7: Of course. Is the problem with New York that every last inch of it has already been chronicled? Have we exhausted all the encounters in parks decked out in golden leaves or swathed in snow, the ice rinks, the steel of the bridges crisscrossing it? New York has spent decades acting as itself, serving a set and protagonist for love affairs, mysteries, dirty deals, and thwarted dreams. The money-flooded stock exchange in the 80s, the casual encounters between ex-lovers, the exorbitant rents. Film and literature have squeezed New York of all its juice and maybe left it dry. How many office workers coming out of revolving doors? How many dog walkers about to bump into some languorous beauty? How many seedy scenes down in the bowels of Port Authority?
1: How do the characters begin to sidle into each other's stories? Sidle is the word I decided on. Maybe that's not the right one.
7: No, I think it's a good word. Terry and Beau have an interesting way of being in each other's lives, albeit unclear. We don't know much of how and why they are with each other.
1: I kept trying to figure out some of the worst possibilities, but maybe that's what you wanted. I don't know.
7: I did. I wanted to imply that it could be a number of things, you know, because otherwise, why would Beau also be so bothered by Terry's fascination with Hans, both bothered and a little bit obsessed with Hans himself. Everyone seems to be obsessed with Hans. But Alicia was the one character that I spend a lot of time thinking about. How does her story become a part of their story? And it seems to me like even though she comes out of nowhere, as it were, and she hasn't even read Rocco at the time of boarding this train, her own story of loss and trying to figure out the extent to which someone was responsible for what happened to her in this island, or was it her fault? That's part of the story that Terry is trying to tell, I think.
1: Among the many lines that just caught me, although all stories come to an end, not one of them does so completely. They are slowly woven together, waiting to form a larger tapestry. Is that a form of everlasting life for us?
7: I think that's what literature is. And that's what stories are. Stories are a way of continuing to exist and lingering after we leave. And that's why I believe that stories don't really come to an end. They stay with those who get to stay behind once some of us leave.
1: I Made You Up Inside My Head is the first novel from Marta Perez Carbonell. It was translated by Rosalind Harvey. Thank you so much for being with us.
7: Thank you so much for having me, Scott.
1: Cameron Lawvey Jones is 26, but he founded King Youngblood when he was 11. That's the Seattle-based alt-rock band that submitted the song Soul Junction to NPR's Tiny Desk Contest. And this month we're showcasing some of our favorite entries. Cameron Lawvey Jones says that as a black musician, he's on a mission to reclaim the role of black artists as creators.
8: And every time that we step up on that stage or step in the studio or anything like that, I'm very much aware of what I had to go through in order to be able to find myself and see myself represented in my music heroes.
1: Lawvey Jones was spending last Thanksgiving in Louisiana when he says the inspiration for the song Soul Junction struck.
8: I started writing this tune and Omari sat down and asked what I was working on, and I showed him and we started almost instinctually co-writing.
1: Omari is Omari Neville, son of Neville brother Cyril. Soul Junction is a collaboration, father-son duo.
9: From my father, he told me hard times, they never last.
8: When I was growing up, I had to fight tooth and nail to try to find information and resources relating to black music history. It wasn't until I got into college that I had access to learn about bands like Fishbone or Living Color, or even within my own neighborhood, learning about Tina Bell.
1: Tina Bell and her band Bam Bam are considered pioneers of Seattle's famous grunge scene. King Youngblood and the Nevilles recorded the video for their Tiny Desk Contest entry on the fly.
8: We came up with the idea of shooting it in between tour stops because we knew that we weren't really going to have an opportunity to stay in one place for very long. The RV had enough room to be able to put the horns in the back and our bass in the loft, and me, Cyril, and Omari sitting in the front deck. And, you know, we had Paul, my drummer, sitting with a kick drum and using the RV's toilet as a throne, holding a snare on top.

I think just like everybody had a chance to grow a little bit from it, because for Omari and I, who are, you know, still cutting our teeth and getting our name out and spreading the word, it was a chance for us to represent that upcoming generation. And for Cyril, it was an opportunity to get connected and help keep his finger more on the pulse.

0: It was very apparent that there was a real power in having two generations of Black musicians coming together in that moment, especially from such different worlds, Seattle and New Orleans. Those aren't usually musical alignments that you find sitting in the same pocket like that.
1: Now the past is slowly fading, and the

that emotional sharing between those two generations of black musicians, we wanted to put that on full display and do it in a way that honors how Ciro, Omari, and King Youngblood are all doing our best to hustle and find our own way through such a changing musical landscape.

0: That's Cameron Lovey Jones of the Seattle-based group King Youngblood. Their song Soul Junction, featuring Cyril and Omari Neville, is one of this year's standout entries to NPR's Tiny Desk Contest.
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0: 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I'm Scott Simon.
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4: 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This week, the great Judy Chicago. Plus, I'll talk with David Wayne, director of the classic Wet Hot American Summer and the brand new film Gail Daughtry and the Celebrity Sex Pass. That's all coming up on Bullseye. But first, the news.
6: Live from NPR News in Washington, I'm Linda Kenyon. The war continues between the U.S. and Iran as tensions remain high over the Strait of Hormuz. Speaking at the White House Friday, President Trump said he believes a deal could be forthcoming.
7: They want to make a deal. I just don't think they're ready yet, but they do want to make a deal. Sometimes they don't want to say they want to make a deal. They want to be the tough guys.
6: Amid the U.S.-led war against Iran, a dormant decade-long conflict between Saudi Arabia and Iran-backed militants in Yemen has erupted yet again. NPR's Emily Fang explains.
8: Saudi Arabia has been trading fire with the Iran-backed Houthis in Yemen starting 2 weeks ago. This week, the Houthis announced a blockade of the Bab al-Mandeb Strait, which connects the Red Sea to the Suez Canal and which Saudi Arabia is increasingly using to export its oil internationally, because another waterway, the Strait of Hormuz, is effectively cut off by Iran. All this will further disrupt maritime traffic and global trade. The Houthis fired at two Saudi ships in the Red Sea this week, so Saudi Arabia then struck a port in Yemen and a Yemeni island on Friday. And in further retaliation, the Houthis say they've now aimed strikes at a city in Saudi Arabia this weekend. Emily Fang, NPR News.
6: A Louisiana Democrat who's losing his House seat to redistricting says he'll run for his former state Senate seat instead of seeking re-election to Congress. His district was redrawn to favor a Republican. Brooke Thorington from member station WRKF in Baton Rouge has more.
9: For Congressman Cleo Fields, this is all too familiar. He represented the majority black 4th district in the 90s until the Supreme Court ruled it an unconstitutional racial gerrymander. In 2025, he returned to Congress in the newly drawn 6th district seat. But this year, Louisiana redrew the map again. Now Fields says he's hoping to return to the state Senate where he represented Baton Rouge. The Democrat says he isn't viewing this as a step down.
10: I come back to the state because this is where I feel like I've been most effective. It's hard to get things done in Washington, and particularly when you're not in a majority.
9: He will finish his congressional term January 3rd. For NPR News, I'm Brooke Thorington in Baton Rouge.
6: Democrats in Maine are meeting to pick a candidate to face longtime Republican Senator Susan Collins after Graham Plattner dropped out of the race. Democrats have coalesced around former Senate President and former logger Troy Jackson from rural northern Maine. The new nominee will be selected at a state party convention in Bangor today. He will have less than 4 months to campaign. Before Plattner dropped out of the race, Jackson campaigned alongside him during a failed bid for governor. He was also the progressives' favorite to replace Plattner on the ballot. Democrats need a Maine Senate win to take control of the Senate. You're listening to NPR. Security has been tightened for the UK's biggest annual gathering of Muslims. Vicky Barker has the story from London.
11: The Jalsa Salana, organized by Britain's Ahmadiyya Muslim sect, is expected to draw about 50,000 people from more than 100 countries. Last month, another big Muslim gathering had to close early after police uncovered a possible far-right threat. Several hundred extra security staff have been drafted in for this weekend's convention. Any possible threat, though, might not just come from the far right. Many Orthodox Muslims consider Ahmadiyya, with its pacifist message and belief that its founder was the Messiah, to be heretical. The sect is persecuted in Pakistan, and Saudi Arabia bars its followers from the Hajj pilgrimage. For NPR News, I'm Vicky Barker in London.
6: Peanut butter lovers, this one's for you. More than 800 pounds of peanut butter have been spread across a museum floor in the Netherlands as part of a tribute to Dutch artist Wim T. Schippers, who died last month. Schippers was known for his conceptual art. He first created the peanut butter floor in 1969 as part of a floor covering series. That series included floors covered with glass shards and salt. This exhibit will run for 2 months. It is not intended to be edible. And those who suffer from peanut allergies are minded to beware. I'm Lynn.

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1: It's Bullseye. I'm Jesse Thorne. Judy Chicago, artist, was indeed born in Chicago. She wasn't born with that last name. She changed it in 1970 after taking out a magazine ad to announce the whole thing. Anyway, from day one, Judy Chicago knew she wanted to be an artist. I mean, like, basically day one, 4 or 5 years old, probably before she could tie her shoes. And unlike a lot of kids who dream big like that, Judy Chicago grew up and became an artist, one of the greats. If you know her for one work of art, it's one called The Dinner Party. Imagine a huge table, big enough for 39 people in the shape of a triangle. Huge slabs that look like marble, maybe granite. And at the table are 39 unique place settings. A plate, a goblet, a tablecloth. Each place set for a different woman who made an impact in history. Sojourner Truth, Queen Elizabeth I, Ishtar, the Mesopotamian goddess of war, Georgia O'Keeffe. Every plate and tablecloth uniquely designed in the spirit of the woman it honors. It's breathtaking. If you live in New York, you can see it basically whenever you want. The Brooklyn Museum displays it year-round as part of their permanent collection. Judy Chicago, who just celebrated her 87th birthday, is more than just the artist who made The Dinner Party. Chicago works in media as diverse as paintings, live performances, and even fireworks. Every other year, the city of Venice hosts the Biennale, one of the biggest art events in the world. This year in Venice, there is a career-spanning exhibition of Chicago's work. It's called The Materiality of Judy Chicago. You can catch it at Galleria Alberta Pane now through November 22nd. So thrilled to talk with Judy, a true legend. Let's roll. Judy Chicago, welcome to Bullseye. I'm so happy and delighted to have you on the show.
2: Thank you.
1: I know that you are one of those folks who always imagined herself as an artist, even as a young kid. What did that mean to you when you were a young kid?
2: It meant I wanted to grow up and be a famous artist. And I grew up in Chicago at five. I started, this is inconceivable to people now. I lived on this street called Bittersweet, which went one block from Clarendon to Marine Drive. And right across the street from us, there was a bus that stopped right there, and it went downtown to the Chicago Art Institute. And starting when I was five, I would cross the street, get on the bus by myself, go downtown every Saturday to the Chicago Art Institute, where I started studying art. Now, that's like inconceivable that a parent would allow their child to do that. But I was perfectly fine.
1: What were you doing at the Chicago Institute of Art as a five-year-old?
2: Taking art classes.
1: Were they classes for five-year-olds?
2: They were children's classes. The Art Institute had something called the Junior School, very famous. A lot of famous artists came out of it. When I started at five, I come from a very modest background. We had no money. And my mother borrowed a membership card from a friend of hers, because one of the perks of the membership card was that your kid could go downtown to these big classes. They were held in an auditorium. There were like 200 kids. There'd be models on stage or still lives, and we all drew. And then when I was eight, even though we didn't have any money, my mother managed to put together enough money to actually send me to junior school classes, which were small classes. And I had, I don't know, from the time I think I was 11 till the time I was 17, I had one teacher who nurtured me. And years later, in fact, when the dinner party was in Chicago, I took him for a tour around the dinner party. And he spoke very softly. And we walked around the dinner party arm in arm. And at the end, he said to me, "I always knew."

0: were going to do something important.
1: That's as good as it gets.
0: Yeah, you said it. Manny Jacobson.
1: It's Bullseye. I'm Jesse Thorne. My guest is artist Judy Chicago.
2: What did you learn in art school at UCLA?
0: I learned, or I was supposed to learn, that there had never been any great women artists, that you couldn't be a woman and artist too. The lessons I learned in my painting classes drove me into the sculpture department, because there was a professor who, his name was Oliver Andrews, who was sympathetic to women and our aspirations, and he was supportive. But in the painting department, oh my God, first of all, you know, most art school students, even when I was in school, were girls, were women, and they all imitated, their work looked just like their male professors. And I took one look at that, and I'm like, not me, I'm not taking those classes. I was also told my color sense was horrible, and of course, that's ludicrous, because I'm known for my color, and they hated my early work, my early imagery. Oh, it looks like wombs and breasts. Yeah, well, guess what? I have them. But, I mean, I almost got kicked out of graduate school because I was such a rebel. And where my education really started is when I went to auto body school. I had a great teacher there. I had a show car painter. Do you know what that is?
2: Is it like for auto shows?
0: Yeah, it's for like striping and, you know, all that incredible painting. And he was a show car painter. His name was Percy Jeffries. And, you know, I was raised in a pretty typical girl. Well, no, not because my father believed in equal rights for women, but in the sense that I never learned how shop or how to use tools. And so I never thought about a work of art as an object until I went to auto body school. And then I really realized that making art involves making objects, at least it used to. And Percy told me, Judy, there's no such thing as perfection. There's only the illusion of perfection, and I'm going to teach you how to achieve it, which he did. I mean, you know, I can make a perfect surface from any material.
2: Can you freehand like a pinstripe? Can you make a straight line?
0: Nobody can freehand a pinstripe. Haven't you ever heard of masking tape? 16th inch masking tape? Oh my God. But I can tape like a maniac. That's the first thing you learn when I went to auto body school was taping.
2: How'd you pick auto body school out of all the things you could? I mean, like, I understand the impulse to learn a skill like that, but why did you pick that one and not a different one?
0: It didn't have anything to do with like picking a skill. I wasn't going to go become a car painter. It had to do with an artist named John Chamberlain, who was a New York sculptor who was living in L.A., who I got friendly with, because it was a period in L.A. where, you know, there was almost no art scene in the 60s in L.A. It was just, the art market was just being built. I saw it being built. Art Forum had moved in. Some New York galleries were coming, opening, and they were bringing a lot of New York artists. And so I got to hang out with a lot of them, including John Chamberlain. And John Chamberlain compressed cars. He made sculptures out of compressed cars, which he spray painted with spray cans. And he used to go around saying, I want to go to auto body school and really learn to paint. Those guys know how to paint. So I'm like, oh, okay, that's where I'm going to go, because I didn't learn anything from my painting teachers at UCLA. They all painted in these horrible colors, influenced by an artist named Rico Lebrun, who lent him, who loved browns and ochres and olive greens. And I'm like, candy apple, that's what I like. Pinks, ivories, turquoises, and lavenders horrified my painting teachers, fit right in auto body school.
2: What did you gain from doing that beyond simply the ability to paint on a car? Like, how did the skills that you learned there translate to other parts of your work?
0: Oh, are you kidding? I mean, I've sprayed everything now. You know, I like a airbrush is like my finger. I've sprayed automotive lacquer. I've sprayed enamel. I've sprayed acrylic. I've sprayed fabric paint. I've sprayed China paint. I've sprayed glass paint. I mean, I've sprayed my life away.
1: It's Bullseye. I'm Jesse Thorne. I'm talking with Judy Chicago. She's the artist behind works like The Dinner Party and International Honor Quilt.
2: You are always into the kind of palettes that you've used in so much of your work, these kind of really intense, bold, purpley, pinky, aqua-y, like vivid, intense, wild colors.
0: Yep.
2: What's the appeal?
0: Well, it's really interesting because do you know what Pacific Standard Time is, was, that these exhibitions the Getty does?
2: Yeah, it's like this big Los Angeles
0: art
2: exhibition series.
0: Yeah. Well, the first one, which dealt with Southern California art from the 60s, from the 40s till the 80s, and I was there for 20 of those years. And this is funny. You know, it goes around, comes around. You know, when I was there, working there, it was decidedly male-centered scene, very inhospitable to women. I was basically the only woman artist in that milieu who was taken seriously. Fast forward to 2012, when Pacific Standard Time happened, by which time it was inconceivable to do a show with no women. And since I had been the only woman for so long, I was in like 8 museum shows. It was really funny. But anyway, in the show at the Getty, one of my male peers from the 60s complained about my inclusion because my color was too emotive, i.e. feminine.
2: Do you think those colors are feminine?
0: No. I don't think color has gender, but apparently this artist did.
2: I mean, I think there's something to be said for cultural associations with color. I wouldn't disagree with somebody that said it's a palette that is feminine in the same way that I might not disagree with somebody saying that, you know, you've used a lot of needlework in your art that has sort of historical cultural associations with women. Like, it doesn't seem crazy to me. I'm not an expert, but
0: I've also used fireworks. I've also cast in bronze, cast in glass, constructed major sculptures in stainless steel. Those are associated with men. Stupid. How do materials have gender? And historically, I know, of course, that needlework and China painting have been associated with women, but I didn't choose them because of that. I chose them because of their aesthetic potential. And in terms of male and female colors, well, what you're talking about is the cultural fact that men are encouraged to wear drab colors, and that's considered masculine. Well, I think that's stupid. Why shouldn't a man wear whatever he wants or they want?
2: People listening on the radio may not realize that I'm wearing tortoiseshell eyeglasses and a mustard yellow polo shirt right now and feeling very indicted. I'm even wearing camo socks.
0: Well, those are definitely right. Gender appropriate.
2: Some of us are autumnal, Judy, in our coloring.
0: I don't care what you wear. I don't care what anybody wears. I just think it's interesting that there are all these gender associations imposed on things that really have no gender.
1: We're going to take a break. When we come back, we'll wrap up with artist Judy Chicago. Chicago has been making art for over 50 years, but she wasn't the subject of a career retrospective exhibition until 2021. We'll find out if she thought that was overdue. It's Bullseye from MaximumFun.org and NPR.
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1: Welcome back to Bullseye. I'm Jesse Thorne. I'm talking with Judy Chicago. She is an artist who works in sculpture, performance, needlework, even fireworks. Her 1979 piece, The Dinner Party, is considered a cornerstone work in feminist art. It's on permanent display at the Brooklyn Museum in New York City. Chicago is also the subject of a career retrospective at the Venice Biennale right now. The Materiality of Judy Chicago is up at Galleria Alberta Panne now through November 22nd.
2: What are the special qualities that needlework gives you as a medium?
0: Well, for example, when I was working on the Mary Wollstonecraft place setting for The Dinner Party, which depicts Mary Wollstonecraft, who wasn't, for those people who don't know who she was an 18th century feminist who was vilified for her views, which were expressed in a famous book called A Vindication of the Rights of Woman, which laid down the cornerstone in the end of the 18th century of modern feminism. She was called a hyena in petticoats. But anyway, she...
2: And The Dinner Party, for folks who haven't seen it, it's at the Brooklyn Museum in New York, is a kind of big room-sized piece that is a equilateral triangle dinner setting, a table in a triangular form where each setting is for one historical or in some cases like mythical woman and has a plate and the rest of a table setting, including a textile that is connected to that historical figure. It also has a big field in between that has the names of hundreds of other historical women, but that's sort of the general form of it.
0: Well, The Dinner Party is a symbolic history of women in Western civilization. It's sort of history told through those who did the cooking throughout history, so to speak, and were erased from history. But anyway, I realized that if I was going to take up the subject of birth, which is what I did next in the Birth Project, needlework was the perfect technique because it would soften the images, because birth can be very raw as a subject matter.
2: One of the things that I was thinking about as I was thinking about The Dinner Party, which I was seeing in Brooklyn is what a project it was for you. Not just like that it was big, because it is big, or that it has a lot of media in it, which it also does. When I thought about the logistics of creating something like that, I was completely overwhelmed. Is that something that you're good at?
0: Well, apparently the Birth Project has 85 exhibition units. It's never been shown together. And the logistics of doing that with people all over the world translating my images into needlework was quite complex. Similarly, the dinner party is only one of numerous major projects. I mean, I've gone on to some of my fireworks pieces take 2 years to create, and many people and lots of logistics. Yeah, from the beginning of my career, I thought big. I still think big.
2: How many people worked on the dinner party?
0: It's kind of delusional the way it's been presented. Like the 400 people, but 400 people there, people have in their mind, oh yeah, 400 people got together and they all decided how to make the dinner party. No, the dinner party was my work. And there was a core group of maybe 20 people in the studio. And then there were people who came and went, did research. You know, I was the director. And yeah, I guess it just comes natural to me. Collaboration comes naturally to me. I love to collaborate. But, you know, I collaborate in a different way. I collaborate in a way that encourages people to bring their own ideas into my projects and not be just robots. Like, I'll tell you a story about when I was lecturing in 1999 in New Zealand, and I was showing the Birth Project, and I mentioned the different needle workers who worked with me on different examples. And afterwards, this woman in the audience says, Judy, I was very struck by that you mentioned these women by name, because last week we had a male artist who did this talk about his work, and he kept saying he couldn't have done his work without his two assistants, who happened to be women. And afterwards, somebody in the audience said, what were their names? And he said, I don't remember. Anyway, so, I mean, I believe in acknowledging everybody who works with me. I believe every voice is important. I believe in giving space to people.
2: For sure. You've made all kinds of new works in the last decade or so. You've also had a number of different forms of retrospective.
0: Mm-hmm.
2: When you see a bunch of your work from the full length of your career all in one place, is there anything you're surprised by?
0: Well, first of all, I didn't have my first retrospective till 2021 when I had the show at the De Young in San Francisco. And that was very overwhelming to me. Then Massimiliano Gioni at the New Museum, who is one of the best curators in the world, did Judy Chicago Herstory, in which he contextualized my work in the history of women's cultural production dating back to the 13th century, which is, of course, the history out of which I've worked. Then I had a show which is traveling and is now in Amsterdam at the Serpentine in London, also curated by a prominent curator named Hans Ulrich Obrist. And that looked at a whole different aspect of my career because that museum is smaller. It looked at the underlying vision of my work. And then the new museum show was translated into another show that I referred to before at Luma in Arles in France. The combination of those four shows transformed the understanding of my work. You know, it took 30 years for me to achieve the goal I set out when I started the dinner party, which was to have it permanently housed so that it did not repeat the story of erasure that the dinner party tells. And then after the dinner party was permanently housed, it took another 20 or 25 years to get the rest of my body of art out from behind the shadow of the dinner party. And those shows accomplished that, which was also very gratifying. But, you know, I'm still the same. I wake up in the morning, and what is most important to me is to spend my time trying to make a contribution, trying to demonstrate that art can have a place in the world beyond decoration, money. I mean, like, what did somebody say? You don't talk about a Jackson Pollock anymore. You talk about a $118 million Jackson Pollock, as if that's what justifies the value of that work. I am completely opposed to that. I believe in the power of art to educate, inspire, and empower people. And that is what I will remain focused on till the day I die.
2: Well, Judy, I'm so grateful to you for taking all this time to talk to me. It was really great to talk to you and really great to get to spend some time preparing, spending time with your work.
0: Okay, well, thanks for your interest. I hope people will enjoy the show.
1: Judy Chicago. As we mentioned, you can catch the retrospective of her work at the Venice Biennale. If you have plans to be out that way, the show is called The Materiality of Judy Chicago. It runs at Galleria Alberta Pane now through November 22nd. If you're in New York, her gargantuan amazing piece, The Dinner Party, is always on display at the Brooklyn Museum. It is breathtaking. And no matter where you live, Judy Chicago actually has a really great website at judychicago.com. It is full of art and interesting things to know and learn. It is really exhaustive and great. It's Bullseye. I'm Jesse Thorne. So quick warning about this next segment. We will talk a little bit about sex, nothing explicit, just acknowledgement of sex. So be prepared. Anyway, with that out of the way, every few years, my guest David Wayne gets together with his buddy Ken Marino. They find a room like a garage or an office or whatever. They lock themselves in it 10 hours a day for a week. And every time they do this, Marino and Wayne come out of there with a movie, a real fully written first draft of an actual screenplay, basically out of thin air. Is this a good idea? Am I recommending that you and your buddy hole up for a week to finally do something? Yeah, maybe, but it does help if you're Ken Marino and David Wayne. With Michael Ian Black, Michael Showalter, and many, many other heavy hitters, Wayne and Marino co-founded The State, the beloved, massively influential comedy troupe. They started on MTV more than 30 years ago. They're still a going concern from time to time. Wayne and The State also have a lot of great movies in their filmography. They Came Together, Role Models, A Futile and Stupid Gesture, and of course, one of my all-time favorites, Wet Hot American Summer, a classic.
7: Hey, you guys, everybody focus up, okay? All eyes here. I would like to announce that Ben and I are planning to produce a musical number from Godspell for the talent show tonight. I'm sorry, Ben is producing. I'm directing / choreographing.
8: I'm only speaking from personal experience, but if you can't carry a tune, don't come into the audition environment and waste our time. For serious, okay?
7: Okay, and bring a lot of movement clothes, aka jazz shoes, dance belts, lycras, et al. And seriously, FYI, you guys, this is not an excuse to get out of your regular activities. This is an excuse to do some good musical theater. So be prepared, be enthusiastic, and leave your attitude and baggage at the door, because we don't need it.
1: Now, a while back, maybe 10 years ago, David and his buddy, Ken, got together and did that same thing, 10 hours a day, about a week, just like they did with movies like Wanderlust and The Ten. They came out of the garage with a screenplay, Gail Daughtry and the Celebrity Sex Pass, which is now not just a screenplay, but an actual movie that is in movie theaters. Here's the premise. Gail Daughtry is engaged, happily engaged, when kind of out of the blue, her fiancé uses his celebrity sex pass. I mean, you've heard of this idea, right? That there is one celebrity that your partner would allow you to spend the night with and not call it cheating. Anyway, Gail Daughtry and her fiancé talk about it kind of jokingly, and it's just a joke until later that day he has sex with Jennifer Aniston. Now, obviously Gail never thought this would happen. I mean, who would? And so her relationship is ruined, and then it dawns on her. The only way she can make things right with her and her fiancé is if she does the same thing with her celebrity sex pass. So she heads to Hollywood and tracks down her man, John Hamm. What could possibly go wrong? So glad to welcome David Wayne back on the show. Let's get right into it. David Wayne, welcome back to Bullseye. It's always nice to see you, and congratulations on the movie.
9: Thank you so much, and always wonderful to be here.
1: When you are making a movie at this scale.
9: Yes.
1: This is a small to modest scale.
9: Correct.
1: What is the difference between a movie like this that gets made and a movie like this that doesn't get made?
9: Oh, I don't know. This one took a really long time for anyone to say yes. And I guess partly was we had some celebrities attached to it. And that was what allowed us to at least get interest on a producer that was able to put together some investors. But this was a real old school group of a large group of investors all putting in a relatively small amount of money and making it completely on our own and then taking it to Sundance and having a distributor pick it up.
1: Was it a matter of you and Ken Marino, who co-wrote the movie with you, just classic sitting in a room with post-it notes and a typewriter and we've got a great idea for a movie?
9: Yeah. I mean, well, Ken and I have a thing that we've done three times and three times we've made a movie out of it, which is we lock ourselves up for 12 hours a day for 7 days in a row, starting with nothing, no idea even. And we force ourselves to emerge with a first draft of a movie at the end of that period.
1: And the two of you have been working together in some capacity or other, basically your entire adult lives.
9: Yeah. Well, we met the first day of college. So since then. But this little thing we've figured out because life is distracting and there's always other things. And we thought we would take a inspiration from the way production shoots go, which is you show up and you're there for 12 hours on the clock and there's no wiggle room. Why not apply that to writing for a week? And so that gets us from zero to a first draft.
1: What was the first time you did that?
9: We did it first in the mid, like 2005 or something. And that emerged with the script for our movie, The Ten. And then the second time we did it, it was for the movie Wanderlust that came out of that. And the third time was this one.
1: What's the experience like? How is it different now the third time than it was the first time?
9: Not that different. It's really fun, you know, because you say to your people in your life, okay, I'm off the clock right now. I'm doing this thing as if you're going to like a court trial or a shoot. And, you know, we'd take a lunch break. We'd go for a walk. We, you know, as part of the writing process, you're talking about random things, whatever. But it's the truth is that the 7 day session to write this current movie was 10 years ago. So the next time we do it, we'll see.
1: When you show up, do you literally have nothing? You know, you don't even have a manila folder?
9: Literally nothing. When we did The 10, I remember I looked through a file of ideas I had randomly written down over the 10 years before that. And a lot of those were the seeds of the 10 vignettes in the movie, The 10. But as far as the premise of the film, no, we start with nothing. And this time too.
1: We're going to take a break. When we come back, we will wrap up with David Wayne. His new movie, Gail Daughtry and the Celebrity Sex Pass, is very good, very silly. And it premiered at the Sundance Film Festival, which is typically not that silly. How'd he get in? What was it like? That's all after the break. It's Bullseye from MaximumFun.org and NPR.
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1: Welcome back to Bullseye. I'm Jesse Thorne. My guest is David Wayne. He's a founding member of The State, the beloved New York-based comedy troupe. He co-starred alongside Michael Showalter and Michael Ian Black on the TV show Stella. Wayne is also a film director. In his filmography, you will find They Came Together, Role Models, Wanderlust, and the cult classic Wet Hot American Summer. His newest movie is Gail Daughtry and the Celebrity Sex Pass. It is in theaters now. Let's get back into our conversation. Your movie, Wet Hot American Summer, is now one of the more beloved cult comedies of the last 25 years or so, and was greeted with critical hostility substantially, not exclusively, but substantially.
9: Right, but quite a bit of real hostility.
13: Today is the big culminating climactic softball game against evil Camp Tiger Claw.
14: Boo!
13: We have put together an unlikely team of misfits, and we've been training like crazy all summer. Yeah, it's a motley crew that you'd think would never even be able to win a single game. We had a kooky training period where it seemed like, well, it seemed like nothing was gonna go right, but guys, somehow we made it to the finals. So I say, when those anonymously evil campers from Tiger Claw get here, we give it our best shot, and we try to come from behind at the last minute with some weird trick play that we made up, and we win the game. What do you say, team?
15: It sounds like pretty well-worn territory.
16: The whole thing feels kind of trite. I say we forget it.
13: Is that how everybody feels?
17: Yeah.
18: Pretty fine.
13: Well, it's fine with me.
2: But at this point, people know what the David Wayne and David Wayne Ken Marino brands have to offer.
9: You know, I would say leave the alt comedy Maximum Fun bubble, and that's not true.
2: Okay.
9: You know, but yes, in a certain stripe of the public, sure. But
2: I mean, Wanderlust was a pretty regular movie. I mean, with movie stars and
9: a bomb.
2: Okay. It was very funny.
9: I loved it. I mean, with the exception of Role Models, which was a modestly successful film, every movie I've made has been a financial loser, at least at first. And I don't care. And the people who love them don't care because they're great. And so I'm not a rich guy, but I'm very proud of what I've been able to be a part of.
2: At some point, you must have made a choice that you are going to focus your career on locking yourself in a room for 12 hours a day for a week every few years with Ken Marino and trying to get small feature films made rather than just directing episodes of Mad About You or whatever?
9: I'm going to say no.
2: No?
9: I'm going to say I wanted to do the things and hasn't happened as much. I have done some of that too. I directed this whole series on Peacock that was about Steph Curry a couple of years ago. And I've done a million other things. And we've had a lot of TV. You know, we did the Netflix series of Wet Hot and we did Medical Police and blah, blah, blah. But yes, whether I don't know how much it's by design, but the things that have emerged that have been sort of considered part of my canon of work that people remember has been those kind of things where me and Ken lock ourselves in a room. Yeah.
2: Do you feel like you want to dedicate some portion of your life energy to standing up for silliness? Or do you think it's just a coincidence that that just happens to be what comes out of you?
9: I would say yes. Certainly with this movie, it does feel like a rallying cry for like, hey, comedies that are just funny need to be in theaters. And, standing up for a movie, not needing to be anything but entertaining and funny, I think is very important right at this moment. And I did not expect this would get a theatrical release. And it's not only getting a theatrical, it's getting a pretty decent one that the distributor seems to be really behind. And I am just, don't take that for granted. I think it's awesome. And I do hope that more, you know, there's very, very, very few original small comedies distributed in theaters. And so I do think audiences don't even know what they're missing at this point.
2: It's Bullseye. I'm Jesse Thorne. My guest is David Wayne. He directed Wet Hot American Summer and the new movie Gail Daughtry and the Celebrity Sex Pass. Let's talk about Sundance for a second. I only went to Sundance one time. And other than remembering how many people from Los Angeles think it's okay to wear Ugg boots in snow,
9: yeah.
2: which is a big thing that really blew my head. I'm like, these people's feet must be so wet.
9: Yeah.
2: You know, Sundance is a very thoughtful and serious affair in addition to the silly show business parts of it, right? There's like silly show business track where it's like the Belvedere Lounge,
9: right?
2: Whatever. But mostly it's independent film being very sincere,
9: right.
2: Real artists with a capital A. What's it like to bring a movie this dumb to that context?
9: Well, I feel like we're the class clown a lot of the time, or the exception to the rule for sort of feeling, which I guess you could extrapolate to how I felt in the world or in the world of the business. Like we're the ones taking the back door in to making a movie that gets seen because we're choosing not to follow certain rules that everyone else has to follow.
2: Were you surprised that you even got in?
9: Yes. Well,
2: because there's not often to the extent that there are indie silly comedies or whatever, they're going to premiere at South by Southwest or
9: another just very
2: Slam Dance.
9: Yeah. There's a very particular fortunate turn of events, which is I made a short film during college called Aisle 6, was my like thesis film. And I submitted it to Sundance Shorts. It didn't get in, but the guy who was running the shorts program wrote me a letter basically saying, I really love this movie. Submit it again next year. And I was like, okay. So I did, and it got in the next year. And I went to Sundance 1993, and it was a much tinier then. I met all these cool, I met Robert Rodriguez and all these filmmakers there and had a really great time. It was a weird and cool experience. And then that guy became the head of the whole festival in later years. And so by the time I made my first feature in 2001, submitted that, and he was aware and I think, you know, was very helpful in getting that in. That was Wet Hot American Summer, which did well at Sundance, even though it didn't get picked up, and became, you know, just a popular thing that happened that year. So then I returned again with The Ten and with They Came Together and with Futile and Super Gesture, and then now Gail Daughtry and the Celebrity Sex Pass. And so it's been, now I feel like a Sundance guy, you know. And it's really the only festival I've ever premiered a movie at. And so it was really very meaningful and emotional to return with this movie. And we had a really great slot in the big theater. And it was the final Sundance in Park City. And it was, you know, I felt like a big shot.
2: It's Bullseye. I'm Jesse Thorne. I'm talking with David Wayne. He's the director of the new movie, Gail Daughtry and the Celebrity Sex Pass. Wayne co-wrote the movie with his friend and frequent collaborator, Ken Marino. How frequent of a collaborator? Well,
1: Wayne and Marino were co-founders of the comedy group The State. They performed together in movies and on TV shows for years, and they're in a band together. The Middle-Aged Dad Jam Band is a real band that plays cover songs, gets millions of views on YouTube, and plays real concerts all over the country. Not necessarily profitably, but still. Let's get back into it. You and Ken Marino have a cover band.
9: Yes.
1: And
9: I laugh just by that sentence.
1: The scale of this cover band is very high.
9: Yes.
1: On that, I mean, you're right up there with, I guess, AC/DC, mm-hmm. your top cover bands.
9: Yeah.
1: At what point did it go from we are going to goof around like dad garage rock band guys in a little literal garage to we should bring 12 people on tour?
9: I think I just have this, and Ken too, maybe just this chip in me where I can't just leave it alone and just do something for fun. Like it has to be a big project. So what was genuinely just a bunch of dads screwing around in the garage for fun, you know, we put a few little clips of it on Instagram and people were like, this is great. And we're like, oh, great. That means we're, and so suddenly we're playing San Francisco Sketch Fest. And then suddenly we're playing rock clubs around the, you know, we're about to do Irving Plaza in New York and do this whole East Coast tour. And it's a whole,
1: this is a real club.
9: It's a whole,
1: where real bands play.
9: Yeah, no, we're playing a lot of like big venues where real bands play. And it's a big whole show and everything. And yes, as you mentioned, there's like 10, 11 people on stage. And it's like a whole massive operation. Give me-

0: It's not like a money-making operation, and it's still like a hobby.
1: Far too massive to be. I mean,
0: right.
1: Part of what you're doing here is shooting yourself in the foot professionally.
0: Every day.
1: Because every, you know, you've had very successful, you know, millions of views, YouTube videos, and, you know, people love to see Ken Marino sing Paul Simon covers or whatever it is. However, when you film it beautifully and there's 12 people on camera and 14 people are coming on the road, it's physically impossible to make money.
0: No, it's absurd. It's so stupid. And I remember, because, you know, we did something similar when we did the state tour, which is there's 11 people in the state. Maybe there was 8 of us in the show. And then we realized we're doing, oh, I guess we really do need a costume person. We need like a sound and lighting. And then it was like, oh, my God, we're making so much money at each of these little shows in theory, but it's all out the window. And then you see like, oh, next week, the stand-up comedy guy is going to come in, fill the same room for the same price, and he's got nothing. He's going to just take 100% of that. And so I've gotten the wrong business. But I love working with a bunch of people. But yeah, it's so it's still a some basically a break-even operation, and it's a lot of time, but it's fun.
1: So why are you doing that and not directing episodes of The Goldbergs?
0: I should be directing episodes of The Goldbergs, and I should not be doing this. But at the moment, no one's offering me episodes of The Goldbergs. And
1: do you think it's possible because every time you go into a meeting, you want to talk about your dad rock band?
0: Oh, God, I don't know.
1: Do you go into meetings and they say, do you have any film pitches? And you say, well, I've been thinking we can handle Steely Dan now.
0: Yeah, I don't know. This is becoming a therapy session.
1: We've been hesitant to do Steely Dan because it's really pretty complex in terms of the changes and stuff.
0: I will say, if you want to know the truth, sometimes I'm like, somebody sends me a script like, oh, this is a movie you could make or this is a project you can get involved in. And my job is just to look at it and read it. And but I'm like, but really what I need to do first is, you know, figure out the drum part to Born to Run and chart it out in my weird color-coded drum chart system that I invented and spend time making sure the fonts are right. And then if I have time before I get tired at night, I'll read that script that somebody sent me. That would be a real job.
1: Has it changed your relationship with the people with whom you play? Some of whom are like Ken, the people with whom you make movies and TV shows.
0: Yeah. I mean, and everyone in the band, most people in the band I go many, many years back with or as far as college. No, it's actually been fun. And, you know, we made the movie over the past year and a half, along with doing a lot with the band during that same time. And it's been sort of fun to have the same partner in both because we will shift gears as needed. And we'd say, okay, we have to do the set list for tomorrow night. And now let's write the new draft of the script. And I don't know, not too bad.
1: Do you guys make each other crazy?
0: Sometimes, of course. I mean, like we're like a married couple, and like any two people that spend that much time together, we're going to have our issues, but we're two people that like to stop and talk it through if we have a problem and like really try to communicate as adults. And so it works out.
1: Well, David Wayne, I'm always so happy to see you. Thank you so much for taking the time.
0: Anytime. Good to see you.
1: David Wayne, Gale Daughtry and the Celebrity Sex Pass is in theaters now. Hey, how about going to a movie theater to see a funny movie? Otherwise, they might stop making them. Wayne is also celebrating the 25th anniversary of Wet Hot American Summer with screenings all over the country. We'll have a link to more information about that on the Bullseye page at MaximumFun.org. That's the end of another episode of Bullseye. Bullseye, recorded at the Maximum Fun World Headquarters in the historic Jewelry District of downtown Los Angeles. It has been, I don't know, 97 degrees this week in Los Angeles. But good news, in our office in LA, in the refrigerator, we have a Dr. Pepper, half Dr. Pepper, half cream soda. We have a Faygo cotton candy soda. And we also have a rocket fireworks flavored Sunny D. Why? Because the food and beverage review Instagram show, The Try Hard Guys with me and Jordan Morris, is back on your social media. Make sure and follow us. Our show is produced by Speaking Into Microphones. Our senior producer, Kevin Ferguson. Our producers, Jesus Ambrosio and Richard Roby. Our video producer is Daniel Spear. We get booking help from Mara Davis. All our interstitial music comes from our friend Dan Wally, DJW. You can find his music at djwsounds.bandcamp.com. Our theme music, written and recorded by the Go Team, it's called Huddle Formation. Thanks to the Go Team. Thanks to their label, Memphis Industries. 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
5: 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I'm Jen Largis. The great dishwasher debate is finally settled. Are you loading yours the right way?
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5: 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That's 877-864-7460. Coming up next.
8: Live from NPR News in Washington, I'm Nora Rahm. Democrats in Maine are meeting today to choose who will challenge Republican Senator Susan Collins in the midterms this fall. The frontrunner is a professional logger and former Maine Senate president with a populist message. Kevin Miller with Maine Public Radio has the story.
9: Troy Jackson campaigned several times with Maine's former Democratic nominee. Now that Graham Plattner is out, Jackson says he's the best person to rally the Democrats and independents.
10: We're not from the left. We're not from the right. We're from the bottom and we're rising. And I know what happens when working people decide that they've had enough.
9: Jackson served 6 years as Maine's Senate president, with his track record on workers' rights and pledged to support single-payer health care. He appears to have the support of the majority of delegates who will select a new nominee. His only opponent is Sandra Pelletier, a political newcomer and biopharmaceutical executive. For NPR News, I'm Kevin Miller.
8: A new court filing shows the Trump administration targeted Democratic-led states when it canceled billions of dollars in clean energy grants last year. NPR's Julia Simon reports the Department of Energy says the grants were terminated only in states that did not vote for President Trump.
11: Some of the canceled clean energy projects were in California, where some former project grantees sued the Trump administration in response. The Department of Energy states in court documents that of the 284 canceled projects, all but one were in states that voted for Democratic presidential candidate Kamala Harris in 2024. 340 projects in states that voted for Trump were not canceled. The DOE stated that terminated grants were, quote, based solely on the political identity of the grant recipient's state, i.e., whether the recipient's location and/or place of performance was in a blue state or a non-blue state. The DOE did not respond to NPR's request for comment. Julia Simon, NPR News.
8: India's education minister resigned today after weeks of student-led protests. The demonstrations have grown into wider protests against the government and a new party called the Cockroach Movement. A demonstration was held yesterday at an Indian consulate in California. Lakshmi Sarah from member station KQED reports.
12: Shame on Indian government! Shame
13: the protest began with chants against Delhi police and the Indian government. After leaks of entrance examinations, the cockroach movement grew into a call for government accountability, bringing thousands of people to New Delhi. Ruchika Kumar Sain says proud SF aunt of cockroaches.
14: I can't believe the Chief Justice of India, the kind of people we have, that he's calling youngsters cockroaches, but I love the Gen Z. They owned it, they've gone with it, and they're having such a good time.
13: India's Education Minister Dharmendra Pradhan announced his resignation in a post on X. For NPR, I'm Lakshmi Sarah.
8: This is NPR News in Washington. French authorities say more than 140,000 people have been forced from their homes by wildfires in the southwestern part of the country. Tens of thousands more are fleeing wildfires in Spain. Scientists say the region has become more vulnerable due to hotter temperatures caused by climate change. Three heat waves in a row have resulted in drought conditions across the continent. The occupied West Bank is on edge as the Israeli military conducts raids. More than 50 Palestinians have been arrested so far. Four Palestinians and two Israeli citizens were killed in a gunfight yesterday southwest of the Palestinian city of Nablus. NPR's Huna Musla reports.
15: Hassan Douglas, the governor of Nablus, told NPR that a settler attack in the Palestinian village of Tel led to the killing of four Palestinians. Israel says one settler and one Israeli soldier were killed. The situation is extremely difficult, Douglas says. The Israeli army has imposed a curfew on the area and closed off the area. Israel's prime minister praised the settlers as, quote, heroic, and has claimed, despite video evidence to the contrary, that Israeli settlers were attacked while on a hike. For NPR News, this is Noha Musleh from Ramallah.
8: In women's basketball, the WNBA All-Star Game will be held tonight in Chicago at the United Center, where the Chicago Bulls play. It seats more than 20,000 for basketball. This is the league's 30th season. I'm Noora Rahm, NPR News in Washington.
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0: the wrong way.
1: That's good to know. See, we can already put that to rest. And if you were to describe the right way to load a dishwasher, what would that be?
2: Well, the most important thing is the dirty surfaces need to face down, because all of the cleaning action from your dishwasher comes from the spray arms beneath the racks. So if you have anything that's facing up, it's not really going to get much cleaning action at all. So that's really tip number one, really tip number zero. But after that point, the corners of your dishwasher are where it's going to struggle to provide a lot of cleaning action, because the spinners are a circular object below a square rack. So if you have very dirty items, you definitely don't want to be placing them at the corners of the racks. You want to have them more towards the center. When it comes to arranging the dishes, you also want to keep in mind that the central part of your dishwasher is where the dirty surfaces should be facing. So if you have plates that are loaded on the right half, you want to have the dirty surface facing the left. And if you have plates on the left half, you want the dirty surface facing the right. And when you're loading the dishwasher, you also want to make sure items aren't bunched up too closely, because they can block each other from getting good water delivery from those spray arms.
1: Now, I know a very hot topic is how much to rinse your dishes before you put them in the dishwasher. Is there a right amount?
2: I would say don't.
1: Oh, well, okay. Now I know I'm doing it wrong.
2: Yes. One of my dishwasher hot takes is that people seem to have forgotten it's called a dishwasher because it washes your dishes. Modern detergents have enzymes in there, and they actually dissolve the proteins and starches in that burnt on stuff. So the cleaning solution that's created inside your dishwasher after the detergent mixes with water is not really just soap. It is, in a way, digesting the food inside your machine. And it can deal with a lot more stubborn stuff than you probably imagine. So if you're worried about something, you can soak it, but I think you should challenge your dishwasher, see what it can do.
1: How can you get the most out of your dishwasher?
2: Well, this is where I will go absolutely down a rabbit hole of optimizations.
1: But yes, please.
2: So the first thing, for people in North America, your dishwasher is designed to fill with hot water. And if you don't run your kitchen tap to purge the cold water from the line before you start it, then your dishwasher isn't going to fill with hot water. And that can severely impact its performance. So the one thing I would really suggest is try to run your kitchen faucet before you start the dishwasher until you get hot water coming out. And then you're going to know that your dishwasher is actually filling with hot water. And that can make a huge difference to its performance. And then the other thing is, make sure your detergent dispenser works and that you are putting your detergent product in that dispenser, because it is critical that your machine has control over when it releases detergent into the water. It begins washing with what's called the pre-wash, and its job is to get all the really gross stuff off your plates. And that gross stuff mixes with the water. So it's only going to spend 10 or 15 minutes with that water before it drains it out and refills. And so it needs to have a way to hold the detergent back before that second fill of water. Otherwise, it will just drain all the detergent away. So definitely make sure you're using the detergent dispenser and putting your detergent product in that dispenser.
1: And do you have any preference versus the liquid versus the pouches or anything like that?
2: So yes, and in fact, the reason I made dishwasher videos in the first place is because I really dislike detergent pods. And the reason why is because of that pre-wash. If you don't have any detergent in the first fill of water, then the machine won't be able to deal with fats and oils because they don't mix with water. And detergent pods have completely broken the way that works. My preference is powder, because powder can have both bleach and enzymes together, whereas gel products typically can only choose one or the other because they're not stable.
1: So then is it possible to use too much detergent?
2: It definitely is. And the main thing you'll see if you've used too much is a residue on your dishes, because the final rinse wasn't able to get all the detergent out, and you'll see a little bit of it. But there is also a risk that too much detergent can damage your items through glass etching. So if you've got too much detergent in there, you can end up damaging your glassware over time.
1: Alec, thank you so much for this information. I love knowing that there's a right and a wrong here, and there's some rules of thumb that we can

0: and follow to get a better performance out of our dishwasher.
1: Oh, well, thanks so much for having me. It was a lot of fun.
0: That was Alec Watson. For more information, follow him on YouTube at Technology Connections. You're listening to This Old House Radio Hour. I'm Jen Largis. Right now, we're tackling your home improvement and DIY questions. If you've got a home improvement question, you can give us a call directly at 877-864-7460. And let's go to line one. Hello, you're on This Old House Radio Hour.
2: Hi, my name's Stephanie Spetter. I'm calling from Chicago, Illinois.
0: Hi, Stephanie. What's your question today?
2: I have concerns about being able to afford a massive renovation project in my Chicago condo. I really need to redo all of the floors. The building is over 100 years old, and I'm pretty sure the floors might go back that far. and I also need to update my kitchen, and my appliances in the kitchen date back to when the condo was renovated, which would be like 2005 to 2007. So they're pushing 20 years old. And my Consumer Reports tells me that they are geriatric at this point. They've had some problems. So
0: me too, yeah. Stephanie.
2: I need to do all these projects, but I can't afford to do them all at once. So I'm wondering about the order I might be able to do them in that would be recommended.
0: Absolutely. Well, we've got Zach Detmore, a general contractor for the show, here to help. And this is really his specialty. Not to tee you up, Zach, but there's a lot of pressure here.
3: Yeah. I mean, it's such a great thing. I always tell people, I don't care if you have $100 or $10 million, we're all designing a project in our head that's outside our budget, right?
0: Yep.
3: So just our human nature, right? Even I did it when I renovated my house. So it's the conversation about budget is often the toughest one. And I like my sort of initial take is always to postpone projects for as long as is physically possible until you can afford to do it all at once. Because when you're thinking about a project, you're sort of thinking, all right, the appliances are, let's say they're $5,000, the kitchen renovations, $20,000, and the floors are $8,000, for example. So you're thinking about those numbers, but what you're not thinking about is the inconvenience of moving all your stuff, the inconvenience of or the cost of having to eat out until your kitchen is done, or how much your quality of life is driven by the habits you have within, you know, being able to access your toothbrush, being able to shower, being able to not have to work your schedule around people being in your personal space. So when you factor in sort of that more holistically, it makes an argument for living with a refrigerator that might be on the fritz for the next 2.5 years and then doing it all at once and being very inconvenienced for 2.5 months versus being inconvenienced for 1.5 months this year, 1.5 months next year, and then 1.5 months the following year. But that doesn't answer your question at all.
0: but it's a good baseline, though. It's so true. You don't think about how sort of detrimental to your life it is to have people in your home every day. We've done most of our projects in our house ourselves, but we had our kitchen cabinets painted just for sheer, you know, wanting a professional. And having someone in our home every day almost was the end of us in our kitchen, you know, no less.
2: One of the things I was wondering about is floors, because currently I think the floors were laid first because the appliances are on top of the actual floor. I can see that. So they probably went in afterwards. Do I need to think about doing that as well? And would that be one of the reasons for waiting to do the entire project at once?
3: So in general, it's best practice to not only have the appliances on top of the kitchen floor, but also have the cabinets on top of the existing floor. Because if your dishwasher were to leak, you don't want it sort of running into a cavity that's below your cabinets and sitting there without you knowing it. So ideally, you would be doing the kitchen floor when the cabinets and the appliances are replaced. But in a perfect world, the sequence would go like this. You do everything at once because there's a value in scale. So not only will the overall construction timeline be less, but your management and supervision will be less because you know, if I'm managing someone to put a floor in a kitchen, it's pretty much the same amount of management for me to manage someone putting a whole new floor in the whole apartment, right? Versus if you broke it into two projects, I'm charging you double because I'm doing double the management. Come up with a firm budget that you're comfortable with regards to appliances, cabinets, countertops, pulls, floor, paint colors, everything. You select all these things before construction so that the contractor is never waiting for you to deliver something during construction, because that leads to delays and that,
2: right,
3: that gives them an excuse to hit you with a change order. Listen, if you had this to me yesterday, it would have been no change, but you dragged your feet on getting me the countertops, that delayed the timeline. Now I'm charging you more money. And then demo the kitchen, fix any electrical and plumbing that needs to happen, put new floors through the whole unit, including the kitchen. And then maybe you're taking all your furniture and shoving it in your biggest bathroom to take care of those floors. And then, you know, your new cabinets go in, your countertops go in, you paint everything, do any touch-up work with the same painters doing the kitchen on any baseboards throughout the place that got damaged when the floors were getting swapped. And then you punch it out and you're out of here. And I don't know if it makes sense to do that now or in 3 years, but that's going to be the cheapest overall and the least stressful for you.
0: See, Stephanie, it's just that easy.
2: I understand.
0: So simple. So simple.
3: See how I make a $10,000 project into a $100,000 project every time?
0: We need you to write this down. I need a checklist.
2: I love that.
3: Find the money. Good luck, Stephanie. Thanks for calling.
2: Thank you so much. I appreciate it.
0: Coming up, we answer more of your home improvement and DIY questions. 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
6: Hi, Jen. I'm Nancy from California in the Del Mar area in San Diego.
0: Well, Nancy, thank you for the phone call. What's your question today?
6: My question is, I have press board cabinets, which aren't the most best quality, but they're in my kitchen. And they have the thermofoil finish on, which are on a lot of the press board cabinets. And, you know, Jen, they're peeling and on the corners.
0: Yeah.
6: Maybe like 3 of the cabinets on the corners are peeling. So my big question is, how does that be fixed? Because I had a few people over and they're like, oh, you know, you need to replace all the cabinets. You know, this is 25.
0: That's not what you want to hear.
6: I know. It's like, no, not today.
0: Not today. Well, we're in luck. We've got Zach Detmore, a general contractor for the show, and the show's painter, Mauro Henrique, both here to help us out. Mauro, have you ever seen the thermofoil finish on pressboard cabinets just start to peel?
7: What I've seen a lot out there is like a pressed wood cabinets with some sort of a finish on top of it. Those are the kind of type of cabinets and materials really hard to work with.
0: Mm-hmm.
7: Zach, do you have any experience with that?
3: I certainly do, yeah. So what these cabinets are is basically MDF, which is...
7: Medium density fiber.
3: Media density fiberboard, cheapers.
7: Yes.
3: Thank goodness Mauro's here.
0: It's been a long morning.
3: Yeah, so it's basically chips of wood and resin. And then they take this sheet of vinyl and they sort of heat shrink it over the MDF. And what you're seeing is like the corners start to go and you can just rip the whole thing off.
6: Yep.
3: So
6: yep.
3: You've got two options in my mind. You can replace all of the doors with new doors and then have someone paint them to match the boxes so that you're not replacing the boxes themselves. Or they're technically it's possible to rip the thermofoil off, prime the doors and then paint them. But the sort of grade of MDF that these are made out of would make me sort of scared to make that type of investment in these doors because they may not receive primer well. They may start to get broken down from the oils in your hands or moisture quicker, especially under the sink. So I would almost rather you try and fix the little peeling areas with some sort of glue to sort of just get you by until you're ready to replace all of the doors, because my fear is you would spend, you know, several thousand dollars painting those only to be kind of dissatisfied in a year or two.
7: What is the frame or the box of the cabinet is made of?
6: You know, I was just looking at that in the kitchen, and it's all press board. Oh. That finish is peeling just on the corners.
0: What's that buildable wood? It's not a filler. It's like it you can shape it.
3: Right.
0: Mauro,
3: like,
0: do you know
3: like
0: what I'm talking
3: about? Like a epoxy putty or something that's workable.
0: Yeah.
7: Like a two-part epoxy that you get the resin and you get the hardener. This is my go-to if I have a patch to do in a kitchen cabinet, because it's an area that's being contact by hand all the time. Make sure that's no grease and it's clean and lightly sand, and then put a coat on, let it dry, and then kind of make a sculpture out of that, make it nice and clean. That's what I would do.
0: If you do sand off, you know, sort of clean off what's there and what's brittle, and you sand it, and you need to sort of build up where there part of it is lower, I think Mauro's suggestion might help you out just for a temporary fix to see if that you can make that look good enough to save from refacing.
7: Yeah, another tip too that I would say, whatever you're not sanding, just put some green or blue tape, yellow tape, which is the very low tack tape. Just put around the area that you not want to hit with the sandpaper. They go by the colors. So you see the yellow, they're very thin, very low tack that you can put on, and you can remove it very easy after you got your project done. You don't have to replace the whole kitchen cabinets or the whole door, right?
6: That's not happening.
7: You're not looking for that.
3: Yeah, I think go for this repair.
6: Too much money for two cabinets.
7: Right?
3: You got this repair. I think you want to do the repair. You're ready to do the repair. Work at it slowly. Take your time. Make one door. And the worst case scenario, it's probably still going to look better than the peeling version. So I don't think you're going to hurt yourself if you take your time and you do what Mauro is saying by sort of protecting the areas that are right in your face. So you've got our blessing that this is the absolute best approach. Yeah.
6: Thank you so much.
7: Bye, Nancy.
0: Call us now to have your home improvement or DIY question answered. 877-864-7460. That's 877-864-7460. Or you can leave us a voicemail anytime. 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
8: Hi, this is Erica Camplin from North Oaks, Minnesota.
0: Hi, Erica. What's your question today?
8: Hi. So I live in kind of a funky neighborhood. There's lots of different architecture of sort of 1950s houses. Ours is a 1958 house. Most of the main level is hardwood floor, but there was a renovation done in 2014 where they put sort of, you know, fabricated laminate hardwood over the kitchen and entryway. And it's gray and it's not very cute. It's kind of that millennial gray. Mm-hmm. And so we've been sort of digging it up to see if we can get rid of it because we love the hardwood look and we're like, we really want this to match. But once we started removing it a little bit, we noticed that there is this sort of poured concrete looking stuff underneath. And it's got like underneath that, like embedded within it, it's got a wire mesh. And we're wondering if it can be demoed out. And we're also wondering if it can't, what our options are to put something new over it.
0: All right. Well, we've got Zach Detmore here with me, a general contractor for the show. Zach, could it be the subfloor under there? Like, are we sure it's the nice flooring underneath, or did they take that out and put in, I don't know what?
3: Next question. Doesn't anyone screen these calls? The house was built when, we think?
8: 1958.
3: So typically where you see what looks like masonry, like a concrete looking substance with wire mesh in it, that was how we used to do tile substrate, meaning, you know, the subfloor under the tile before we had cement board and uncoupling membranes. Mm-hmm. My guess is maybe someone ripped out the tile and then said, ugh, this looks like no fun to demo. Let's just leave it and cover it up and move on with our life.
8: But as far as like demoing that out, it would be pretty arduous, I would imagine.
3: That is the exact right word. That would be
0: Zach had it on the tip of his tongue.
3: Extremely arduous. But,
8: and messy. Okay.
3: But, you know, everything hard in life is worth doing, true. Right?
0: Okay. How thick is that concrete?
3: It's not super thick, but the fact that there's metal embedded in it makes it just... you know, you sort of have to get under it and pry it up, and it like just wants to cut up your knuckles because it's so sharp. And then maybe if the hardwood floor is under there and you're putting like a big steel bar or a pry bar under it, then you're just damaging the floor as you work. So it's not impossible, but it's certainly, you know, it's definitely
0: arduous.
3: You know, as a DIYer, I would say it's, you know, a proper full month of weekends.
0: Mm-hmm.
8: Got it. And who would do work like that?
3: I think I would start with a flooring contractor because some of them will give you, for example, like my hardwood floor contractor, maybe they'll charge me $8 a square foot to install floor and $2 a square foot to remove a floor.
8: Mm-hmm.
3: So I think I would start with that because it's always cheaper if you can get sort of all in one, right? So if you tell them, I want hardwood floor here, I'm not sure what's going on. Can you do the demo? Some of them do.
8: Okay. I love it.
0: But they're less likely to demo in a way that she may be able to save what she has. They're not going to carefully go in there and spend days and days and days trying to salvage the hardwoods underneath this wire mesh situation.
3: I think it's a conversation worth having because it all depends sort of who put it down. And if it was put down a long, long time ago, they may have used fasteners that don't make a tremendous amount of damage. So if it was done in the last like 20 years, they may have used drywall screws. And as you're pulling them up, you're going to be pulling these big chunks of wood out. Mm. But if it was done in the late 70s, they may have used staples or hand nailed it with roofing nails. A lot of tile installers just put it down with roofing nails and they'll just leave circular holes, which you could just fill in with some wood filler and it might look great and you don't have to replace it at all. You just have to get it sanded. So that's why I think it may make sense to just get a flooring contractor to look at it. And it could be surprisingly affordable if you have them do the whole package.
0: Hmm. Erica, that's good news.
8: It's really good news. And I didn't expect good news on this call, so that's awesome.
3: It was looking bad at first.
8: Yeah, it was pretty rough in the beginning, but we got there in the end. So I appreciate you guys very much.
0: Thanks for hanging in there. We wish you luck.
8: Thank you so much. Have a good one.
0: Right now, we're answering your home improvement and DIY questions. Call us at 877-864-7460. 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Or you can leave us a voicemail anytime. 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
9: Hi, it's Steve from Pittsburgh, Pennsylvania.
0: Hi, Steve.
9: I'm in the process of fixing up an old Tudor Victorian house. It was built with gas light, and it was converted to electricity in the Art Deco era. And now I'm replacing the knob and tube and various craziness that's been done since then. And it leaves me with an interesting problem because I've got a whole bunch of new circuits to put in. Mm-hmm. 5 years ago, you would have used incandescents in almost everything. A 60-watt bulb sucks half an amp. So you've got a lot of circuits in the house that are just for lighting. Mm-hmm. Now that the stuff's all LED, I could actually use one breaker for the whole bloody house. But I don't want the whole house to go dark if I got to maintain something. I didn't know if people had any rules of thumb of how to break down
0: absolutely,
9: without running a separate lighting circuit to every room in my house. What do people find?
0: Yeah. Well, we've got Zach Detmore, a general contractor for the show, and Heath Eastman, an electrician for the show, both here to help us out.
3: So yeah. We've got a Tudor house that's also a Victorian that was renovated during the Art Deco period. And you know how many amps a 60 watt bulb. I don't think you need that. We got nothing to add. You got a lot of information here. Holy smokes. I think there are some rules of thumb.
10: Yeah, it's definitely changed a bit in the past few years due to LED lighting.
3: Current events.
0: Oh, God.
10: One of the good habits we've run into is I like to personally separate the receptacles and lighting circuits.
3: I love that, yeah.
10: And for a couple of reasons. One of them is that you mentioned, if you have a lamp plugged in and a lighting circuit tripped or the other way around, you still have lights of some kind in the room. The other thing is, with everything going to LED, some of the bulbs are very sensitive. So, Zach, I don't know if you've ever noticed, if you plug something in, that light sometimes gives you a little flicker.
3: Yeah, especially something with a compressor on it.
10: Yeah, if it's on the same circuit. I've even found if you've had a room that had the receptacles, like a bedroom where the receptacles and lights are all on the same breaker, which I have in my house, which I'd love to change. When you plug in a phone charger sometimes, it's just enough to make that LED bulb flicker if it's slightly dimmed.
9: Okay, that's a good point.
10: Yeah, it's just kind of an aggravation. So
9: when the compressor hits, I'm having a disco room.
10: Yeah.
3: And I think the other thing to think about is too, like, if you're a lot of my clients are experiencing power outages and are asking us to install generators, and then we're having the conversation about what are you putting on this generator?
9: How much do you need on it?
3: Typically, lighting is more important than the receptacles in a power outage for not appliances, but I think it's nice to have a lot of the lighting on a breaker that you can energize.
10: No, that's a great point. That's, being able to break a couple of those things out to energize most of the lights in a home during an outage is a perfect example of why you'd want to separate those as well. And honestly, how much of our help do you need? If you already know that
9: breakers with no current,
10: if you already know that a 60 watt bulb is half an amp, I mean, you can do the calculation. You know what you can put on that circuit.
9: Yeah.
3: I mean, I'm no electrician, but I'm surprised every single job we do, we seem like we're adding a sub panel these days.
10: Every time, just because of the amount that you're not so much the load, but you're just separating everything, giving isolation. Yeah.
9: Right.
10: Yeah.
9: Yeah. That's what I was. And that was my question is, is it worth really running that much Romex to that many places?
3: Oh, I thought you were running it knob and tube. You got to do it historically accurate.
9: Well,
10: Don't give him bad ideas, please.
9: Here, touch this.
3: It's hard to buy those knobs these days. They're getting expensive with the tariffs.
9: I used to work with an electrician. His way of checking the circuits was to put his finger on a light, and he'd turn the light on, and he'd feel it buzz across his fingertip.
10: Ah, yeah, that's old school. That's how we all did
9: it.
10: Yeah, don't do that. Please don't do that. Let me just clarify that. Doing the receptacles, if you break them out room by room based on the size of the room, depending if they're too, you know, how large they are, when you get to a certain count, that makes sense. But the lights, you know, you can combine more of the lighting circuit together nowadays. You know, depending on the size of the house, you can have just a couple of lighting circuits per floor, depending on how large the floor is. Sometimes they can all be on one circuit and save you some of that.
3: Heath, I'm curious, when you're looking at receptacles, is there sort of, when you don't know what you're going to be plugging into a bedroom, for example, or a living room, is there sort of an average draw that you can calculate to sort of, extrapolate how many of these you can put on a 20-amp circuit?
10: Way to put me on the spot, Zach. Thanks. there actually is spelled out in the code book, and there is a number of receptacles that you use. I think the guideline that's always stuck in my head, whether it's a bad habit or not, is roughly 10. You know, especially in today's world, if you're not using anything for space heating, like you're plugging an electric heater, and if you're not doing a window air conditioner, if you're just doing general receptacles, 10 is kind of my limit. I try to keep it under that, but something like that. So a typical bedroom, if we have 7 or 8 receptacles, that will be my circuit. And then I'll share the lights with other bedrooms to kind of break things up.
3: Got it. That's a nice rule.
10: Yeah.
9: Okay.
10: Does that help a little bit?
9: Because today a lot of the stuff's USBs.
10: Sure.
9: I started putting in the outlet.
10: Not exactly period accurate for the house, but you know.
3: Yeah. like the old Tudors.
9: the first floor I'm keeping pretty traditional. The rest of the place has got to be comfy.
10: No, makes sense.
9: Okay, well, that gives me a decent idea then. Thank you very much.
10: You're welcome.
3: Take care.
0: If you have a question for us, leave us a voicemail on our hotline. 877-864-7460. And we can answer your question next time. Coming up, author Colson Whitehead shows you his old house.
11: We weren't bad kids, so we weren't getting into trouble, but definitely we were undersupervised. We were all sort of trying to figure out who we were.
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0: 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I'm Jen Largis. Coming up, how one fruit tree can become an entire orchard. But first, we travel to Sag Harbor, New York, where Pulitzer Prize-winning author Colson Whitehead opens the door to a modest family cottage with an extraordinary history, one that spans generations of Black history, resilience, and belonging.
17: I'm Colson Whitehead, a writer, and this is my old house. Every summer, we have this 2.5 month block where we're out in Sag Harbor, Long Island. It was an old whaling town mentioned in Moby Dick. There were Black sailors, Black whalemen. In the 1930s, there was a new emergent Black professional class of doctors and lawyers who had some money and wanted a place to go in the summer. And bit by bit, middle-class Black folks would come and make this community. It's this moment of great excitement. I've been in the city for 9 months during the school year, and you finally pull up and you see the tiny cottage that my grandfather built in the 1940s. It's a very small Cape Cod house, white paint on cinder block. When my grandfather built it, supplies were tight because of the war. It's not insulated, you can't be out there in the winter. You open the door, and of course, there are the cobwebs. Critters have been around. Usually there's this musty smell, and no one's been in there for 9 months. And you have to pick up all the dead bugs and open the windows and air it out. There's a screen porch, and you have to bring out all the patio furniture, drag it outside across the concrete with this horrible scraping noise. There's a very modest living room kitchen, a small bedroom in the corner. When they first built it, it was just one big open space, sort of like an open attic. And then eventually they made two bedrooms and put a bathroom up there. The inside walls are very thin. I always try to make it clear when we have guests that it's a no-sex house, because everyone can hear everything. The water heater did not allow for a shower more than 2 minutes. And we definitely had the avocado green General Electric refrigerator and oven range. You know, we forgive the minor inconveniences of the places we love. The few things that were on the wall were there for decades. A horseshoe crab, that was on a nail ever since I was a little kid. I think it's still there now. Pictures of my mother and her sisters when they were little on the Azure Rest beach, which is the same beach that I played on 30 years later and then my kids now hang out on. So the camera point of view from the 40s and then the 70s and now still preserves the same arc of beach and trees. One of my most vivid memories of growing up there is the late afternoon nap. Hopefully no one else is in the house. And then the lights filtering through the oak leaves. It's usually very quiet in the afternoon. There's not a lot of traffic and it's very meditative. There's something about being alone in the house in the late afternoon. You feel it's yours, no one else is there. You have this communion until the light changes and someone else comes home. In the late 70s, our older sisters were in control, you know, bought all the food and made sure everything was running right. By the time we got to high school, free-range parenting had kicked in. So my brother and I, nerdy high school kids, were out there Monday through Friday, and we weren't bad kids, so we weren't getting into trouble, but definitely we were under-supervised. And when our parents would come out Friday afternoon, we'd clean up the mess and wait for them to leave Sunday evening. We were all sort of under-supervised and trying to figure out who we were. We're Black Americans in a country that can sometimes be very dangerous and oppressive. And it's also a place of liberation where we're finding ourselves. And it's both those things at once. In the last 2 weeks of August, we're leading up to the big Labor Day finale, a block party in Sag Harbor Hills. And people are dragging their folding chairs out to the street. They're setting up the barbecues. There'll be music. Sometimes a small troupe of dancers from Alvin Ailey would come and do a performance. And for us kids, the big thing were foot races down the length of a block. The 7-year-olds, the 9-year-olds, the 10-year-olds, every micro age group had their own little race. All the parents are lined up on the sides of the street, eating hot dogs and hamburgers and waving American flags. And then the races begin. Later on, there's a DJ. So that's like the Sunday of Labor Day. And you know that Monday, you're packing up the house and getting ready to come back to the city. W.E.B. Du Bois writes about Black double consciousness. You're American, but also Black American, these two selves in one body. And when I was riding Sag Harbor, I found that he went out there one weekend. Someone brought him out as a guest. And definitely he was describing this bifurcated experience that a lot of us shared out there. Part of writing about that time is preserving it. I wanted to preserve the culture of the town, and I wanted to preserve that really special time of adolescence, really write about the universality of summer.

0: That was Colson Whitehead. His new novel, Cool Machine, is out now from Doubleday Books. Do you ever wonder about the stuff in your house and where it actually came from? Marketplace's David Brancaccio has been digging, and what he's found is stranger than you'd think.
1: Look around your home. It's a museum, and nobody curated it. Every object in here is the end of a long, strange story. Centuries of invention piled into the ordinary place where you live. This is The Secret History of Your Home. I'm David Brancaccio, and today, a horror story. Something in your home has a terrible past. It's in your kitchen, and it has a body count. It's the 1920s. The refrigerator is a brand new miracle appliance. No more icebox, no more half-melted block wrapped in newspaper, no more milk going sour by Thursday. Families line up to buy one, and inside every gleaming white door coiled in the dark, the miracle has a secret. The gas that makes the cold is poison. Methyl chloride, sulfur dioxide, ammonia, sealed in thin metal vanes, humming away until a seal fails. In the night, no smell you'd notice in your sleep. And in the 1920s, the newspapers start carrying the stories. Families going to bed with a new refrigerator in the kitchen and not waking up. The monster was never under the bed. It was downstairs next to the sink, keeping the milk cold. Berlin, 1926. A newspaper story about an entire family killed in their apartment by a leaking refrigerator reaches one particular reader, a patent office clerk named Albert Einstein. Yes, that guy. He's so disturbed that he teams up with a brilliant young physicist named Leo Szilard, and the two of them design a refrigerator with no moving parts to fail. No cranking compressor, no seals to give way in the night. They patented it in 1930. The man who rewrote Space and Time took a break to make sure your leftovers couldn't kill you. Because that same year, industry finds a different fix. A chemist named Thomas Midgley Jr. cooks up a brand new gas, non-toxic, non-flammable, so safe, he inhales it on stage and blows out a candle with it to prove the point. They call it Freon. The killer in the kitchen is finally caged. The fridge is safe. The story's over. But the story is never over. Because Freon didn't die when it leaked, it rose. For 50 years, every wisp of it drifted up and up, 20 miles up, and it began to eat the ozone layer. In 1974, two chemists, Molina and Roland, did the math and told the world the safe gas was quietly unstitching the sky. The monster hadn't been destroyed, it had just gotten bigger. Oh, and Midgley, he'll go down as one of history's most destructive inventors. Besides Freon, he also invented leaded gasoline. And he dies gruesomely in 1944. After contracting polio, Midgley built one last machine, a rig of ropes and pulleys to lift himself into his wheelchair. In his own invention, strangles him. The man who built the monster was taken by a machine of his own making. And Freon, to combat the Earth's poisoning, nearly every nation on Earth signed a treaty to hunt it down, the Montreal Protocol, the most successful environmental agreement in history. And Freon is outlawed and phased out. Your refrigerator is now safe. After the poison, after Freon, the gas in there right now, it's called isobutane. It's like lighter fluid. A whisper of it is in there, sealed tight, and it's one of the safest refrigerants we've ever found. Hopefully. And that's the secret history of your home. I'm David Brancaccio. Back to you, Jen.
0: Thanks, David. Curious about what's in your home? Call us at 877-864-7460 and tell us what you want to know. Think you need a big backyard to grow fruit? Think again. With one simple gardening technique, you can actually grow multiple kinds of fruit on one single tree, even in a container. Josh Davis from Uncle Josh's Gardens tells you how. Okay, so Josh, how many fruit trees do you have?
2: In the ground, I have over 200 fruit trees.
0: Oh my gosh.
2: And in containers, I probably have another 150 fruit trees.
0: So our listeners know I am notoriously a black thumb person. How does tree grafting work?
2: Tree grafting is a bit of a science where you're putting what's called a rootstock onto scion wood. Now, I don't want to confuse everybody with the terms. Think of it as the bottom part of the tree attached to the top part of the tree. And the top part can be different than the bottom part.
0: We're allowed to mismatch here.
2: Yeah. And that's really the power of it, because the top part is producing a fruit that you want to eat, whereas the bottom rootstock portion is growing in a way that helps the tree be healthier.
0: What is the process of grafting? What does it look like?
2: What's most common is you've got a rootstock. So I've got a little piece of citrus rootstock here that I grabbed. And basically the rootstock is cut off. So the top of the plant is cut off. Then you're going to grab a limb from the plant that you want to grow, like this lime. And then you're going to slide the two of them together in what's called a graft union. So you're going to create a slit that's a V shape at the top of that branch. And then you're going to grab your scion wood or your fruiting wood. You're going to create a V at the bottom, but this one is like an inverted V, if you think about it in those terms. And so they're going to slide together so that one aligns with the other. And you want to make sure that these are optimally about the same thickness branch for this type to work. And that's going to create that fused connection. You also have to wrap it with a tape or parafilm so that it holds over time in the wind or the weather and the sun as well.
0: Okay, so if I'm a total beginner, what is there like an easy entryway grafting combination here?
2: Apples to apples, pears to pears, any type of citrus does well on any type of citrus. So just think of it as a family of fruit usually will accept the grafting.
0: Can you do this in a small space then, if you don't have a ton of space, if you live in a condo or an apartment?
2: It works really well for small spaces if you're doing container growing. And that's what my Frankenstein tree is, where I've got 10 in one, 10 citrus on one rootstock is in a container, and it's only 3 feet tall. And as long as you keep up with root pruning and fertilizing and making sure you're watering, you can grow any fruit tree in a container.
0: Now, you mentioned root pruning. Can you explain that to me? I don't know that I've ever heard of that.
2: As a tree ages and it's growing in a container, it eventually runs out of space because those roots fill up the entire container, no matter how much fertilizer you put on it. So about every 2 to 3 years, you need to go remove 1/3 of the roots of the tree and put it back into the same pot with fresh soil.
0: That's interesting. And do you put the soil at the top or the bottom?
2: At the bottom. So you want to leave the top at the same level, but you're going to remove that bottom third and sometimes a little bit around the sides as well.
0: Is there a right time of year to do that, or just when you're available?
2: Probably late winter, early spring. That's when a lot of stuff happens. In fact, that's really important part of grafting is the seasonality and when you do the grafting.
0: Okay. And what is your rule of thumb on grafting then? You're saying late spring?
2: Late winter, early spring.
0: Okay. How do you know if you've done it successfully? Will the branch immediately look like it's thriving, or is there a period where you're wondering if it's going to go either way?
2: Success requires patience, first of all. Mm-hmm. So it might sprout and then it might die. But it might sprout and it might take off. Usually 2 to 3 weeks after the grafting is done, you'll start to see new growth. And if it's a compatible graft, that growth will continue over time. If it's an incompatible graft, it might weaken and die a few months later. So it does take some time to see, is it going to take?
0: Okay. And if for whatever reason it doesn't take, can you cut back a little lower and try again?
2: Absolutely.
0: So how long after you graft will you see growth or maybe even fruit?
2: Once you graft and it's successful, it's only going to be 2 to 3 weeks before you start to see new growth, which is really exciting. And you might even see little fruits happening on the first year, but you sort of want to knock them off and give it a year or two before it starts to set fruit. Otherwise, it could break at that joint. But really, 2 years, you could start to get fruit on that grafted branch.
0: Got to be patient.
2: That's the key to all fruit growing.
0: I would love to come for breakfast at your home. I'm guessing that the fruit is incredible.
2: We did pick 500 plums yesterday that I gave to my community garden. That was really fun.
0: Amazing. Well, Josh, this is incredible information. We thank you so much for your time.
2: Yeah, this has been great. I love being on here. I could talk about this all day, every day for hours.
0: For more tree grafting tips and tricks, follow Josh on social at Uncle Josh Gardens. And now it's time for one last thing, my favorite tool.
3: Hi, Jen. It's me, Mark McCullough, the show's mason. My favorite tool is a post-hole digger. A post-hole digger is about 5 feet long. It's two handles attached to two scoops at the bottom. And as you pull the handles apart, the scoops operate and can extract as much as a half gallon of dirt at a time. I use that obviously to install fence post, but it is versatile enough for me to use while I'm planting my tomato plants.
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8: Live from NPR News in Washington, I'm Nora Rahm. Democrats in Maine today pick their choice to challenge Republican Senator Susan Collins in one of the most closely watched races this fall. It's Troy Jackson, a logger and a former president of the Maine Senate. He says this is a new day for Maine Democrats.
9: There is a place in this campaign for all of you. There is work for you in this movement. And I will spend every day, now through November, earning that trust. Because today, we turn the page. Today, this becomes a general election campaign. And today, we begin the work of defeating Susan Collins in November.
8: The hastily called convention was required after the previous frontrunner, Graham Plattner, suspended his campaign earlier this month when a woman he once dated accused him of rape, which he denied. Five firefighters have now died in Colorado's disastrous wildfire season after a hospitalized crew member died of his injuries. Colorado Public Radio's Stina Sieg reports firefighters across the state continue to battle several large wildfires that have destroyed hundreds of homes and forced the evacuations of thousands of people.
10: 43-year-old Nathan Matthews of Lincoln, Nebraska, was in a group of firefighters caught by a large wildfire in late June. Though the crew opened their individual fire shelters, three died in that spot in rough terrain near the Utah border. Matthews was one of two firefighters badly injured. 2 weeks later, a pilot helping fight a different large wildfire died in a helicopter crash. Though Colorado's largest fires have significantly calmed, new blazes have continually sparked across the parched landscape. Monsoon weather is helping crews, but most of the state remains in a serious drought. For NPR News, I'm Stina Sieg in Grand Junction, Colorado.
8: India's education minister has tendered his resignation, meeting a key demand of student-led protesters who've been demonstrating across the country in the most serious challenge in years to the rule of Prime Minister Narendra Modi. NPR's Dia Hadid reports.
11: Minister Dharmendra Pradhan's resignation was met with joy among protesters. But protest leaders said students had two more demands: action against police who attacked thousands of protesters trying to march onto Parliament on Monday, and compensation to the families of students who died by suicide after learning they would have to retake a medical entry exam after the Education Ministry cancelled the results of the initial test in May, saying some questions were leaked. That leak was a trigger for these protests. With the minister's resignation, it's unclear if protest leaders will be able to maintain momentum against the government or whether this emboldened students to make more demands of the government, which tried to ignore them for weeks. Dee Hadid, NPR News.
8: This is NPR News. Belgian authorities have arrested a woman on suspicion of spying at NATO's military headquarters. She's described as a Canadian of Chinese origin who worked as an intern at the headquarters. A spokesman says there's no indication the organization's operational readiness or its tasks were adversely affected. Only about 1 in 8 nurses in the United States is a man, but efforts to make the profession more gender neutral are taking hold, helped along by a favorable job market. NPR's Andrea Hsu reports.
12: With nurses in high demand, the University of Alabama at Birmingham has worked for years to bring more men into its nursing school. Faculty there also know that in some cases, male patients respond better to healthcare workers who look like them. Nursing student Connor Adderholt says it was seeing how nurses tended to his grandmother after a stroke that cemented his desire to become one himself.
13: It made me realize, like, this is what I want to do, like, to deal with these tough situations that people have to deal with, to be that calm in the storm.
12: Good news for students. The Labor Department projects steady job growth for nurses over the next decade, and the jobs pay well. The national median wage for registered nurses tops $90,000 a year. Andrea Hsu, NPR News.
8: Happy World Drowning Prevention Day to those who celebrate. It's held every July 25th to raise awareness that drowning deaths are preventable and to promote actions that save lives. The World Health Organization says everyone has a role to play in preventing deaths. I'm Nora Rahm, NPR News in Washington.
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Off of their 1972 album, They Only Come Out at Night, that was Free Ride by the Edgar Winter Group. This single reached number 14 on the Billboard Hot 100 charts. Now let's take a look at some events that were happening on this date in the 1970s. In 1972, the Associated Press broke the story of the Tuskegee Syphilis Study. This exposed the decades-long U.S. Public Health Service experiment that allowed black men to go untreated. In 1974, the U.S. Supreme Court ruled unanimously that President Richard Nixon must surrender 64 secret Oval Office tape recordings to the Watergate special prosecutor. In 1975, a chorus line opened at the Schubert Theater in New York City. The musical will eventually break Broadway's record of 6,137 performances. Coming up next on The 70s Show, a song initially released on his 1975 studio album, Beautiful Loser. The single eventually reached number 43 on the U.S. chart, becoming Bob Seger's most successful single since Ramblin' Gamblin' Man. The song has been featured on the soundtracks of The Mask, the TV shows Freaks and Geeks and Supernatural, and it also appeared in the 2009 documentary Journey to Everest. From 1975, here's Bob Seger with Kathmandu.

Experience history where it happened. 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

off of their 1979 The Long Run album. That was the Eagles with Heartache Tonight. So let's see who was born on this date in the 1970s. In 1973, David Denman, best known as Roy Anderson on the sitcom The Office, was born in Newport Beach, California. In 1974, animator and producer Lauren Faust, best known for developing My Little Pony, Friendship is Magic, and the DC Superhero Girls, was born in San Jose, California. And in 1978, Louise Brown, the world's first test tube baby, was born in Oldham, England. Coming up next on The 70s Show, you'll hear a little bit of rock royalty. This particular song demonstrated that the band could, quote, swing as hard as it could rock by channeling the spirit of gospel music, end quote. Off their 1976 A Day at the Races album, here's Queen with Somebody to Love.

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Off of their 1972 Backstabbers album, that was the OJs with Love Train. Now, the song would eventually be inducted into the Grammy Hall of Fame in 2006. Coming up next is a song whose lyrics are based on a real-life experience of what happened to one of the band members at a Jacksonville, Florida bar. The incident involves a gun, dancing, and a very jealous boyfriend. Off of their debut album, here's Lynyrd Skynyrd with Give Me Three Steps.

From 1972, that was King Harvest with Dancing in the Moonlight. Thank you for listening. Hope you'll join us next week for another episode of The 70s Show.

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2: Ladies and gentlemen, the moment you've been waiting for has arrived. 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Welcome.

the show yesterday in Saginaw. No, I'm ready. 2 weekends in a row with these guys. They did the church picnic last Sunday and on a yesterday in Saginaw. Trying to do a double shot disaster. Aquí con el güero, man. Sule, sule, sule, con

0: Ay, no más. Música de Jay Perez.
1: Oh,
0: come on.
1: Yeah, we good.
0: That's yeah, good? Yeah, pádenle. Okay. All right, Jay Perez con Sonny Ozuna there, medley. We kicked that set off con Desastre. Thank you guys very much for the big, fantastic show last night at the Morley Plaza. We had a double shot there con Cajita de Oro y también Dame Más Amor Intermedio. Eric González con Tú, Tú, Tú en Intocable. Parece que no, and of course, wrapping it up con Jay Perez and Sonny Ozuna. Aquí con el Güero, man. Thank you to all of you for making a fantastic show yesterday at the Morley Plaza. Fiesta on the River, two bands there con Desastre. And of course, Grupo Vicio from Detroit. So I got to say hi to a lot of people, meet some new people. Para mis amigos, para Omar y Wilmar, que estaban también celebrando ahí en la fiesta. Un saludo para ustedes también. Para Rick and Maria Martinez, it was nice to meet you yesterday as well. Always tuning in to the Güero Man. También, let me see, I have a special dedication. Aquí dice, so Güero Man, can you do a special dedication in loving memory of Dora Linda Landin? He says, passed away on July 8th, a day after her 76th birthday. She loved exercising every weekend to 90.1 to her Mexican music. There you go. So this is, she'll be missed very, very much by all. Please do a dedication in the part that coming from Danny and Tanya Vasquez. Please play the song by Vicente Fernandez. Volver, Volver. If we can do that right now. There you go. In loving memory of Dora Linda Landin. Aquí les va.

0: 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No se me vayan.
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Out the Texas Brothers con La Llorona. Vamos a decirle con los Hometown Boys. There you go, Susie. Happy birthday to you once again, right? Still celebrating. I know how you like your Hometown Boys. Aquí les va con tres ramitas.

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I'm your host, Amy Guzman, along with my father in spirit. Buenas tardes a todos. 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

0: And we are back, and you are listening to El Sol Latino on Delta College Public Radio, 90.1 FM, and I'm your host, Amy Guzman, along with my father in spirit, and we'd like to thank you for joining us today, Saturday, July 25th, 2026. 5 months to get your Christmas shopping yet. Done, huh? 5 months until Christmas. Well, lots to do before then, but we did hear music by the Blaze Brothers there. Went on to La Sombra, El Borracho del Año, and that's going out to a certain guy that always says, hey, play that song for me. So that one is for you. I hope you're listening. We went on to music by Grupo Vida, some Joe Bravo. Went on to Joe Bravo after him. We heard Los Garcia Brothers, followed by music by David Lee Garza. And we ended that set with a pair of songs by Joe Lopez y Grupo Mas. So I do hope you enjoyed that on this enjoying this perfect Michigan day. Let's see how Daddy is doing from afar. How you doing from afar, Daddy?
1: Yes, buenas tardes a todos. Thank you for joining us this beautiful Saturday afternoon, last Saturday of the month.
0: And if you have information to share on our community calendar, please get it to me, Amy Guzman, at delta.edu. All right, we're going to go to more music.
1: Yes.
0: And I think song one?
1: Two.
0: All right, we got it. And I hope you're having a great day because we are.

0: And we are back, and you are listening to El Sol Latino on Delta College Public Radio, 90.1 FM. And I'm your host, Amy Guzman, along with my father in spirit. We'd like to thank you for joining us today, July 25th, 2026. In that set, we heard some music by Jesse Perez. We went on to music by Secreto, some Magale de la Rosa, followed by Madison Polido, La Tropa F.A., and we ended that set with music by Intocable. Again, thank you for joining us today, the last Saturday in July. I don't know where the summer has gone, Daddy.
1: Yeah, and we lost track of time here, so again, thank you for joining us. I thought we brought you a good variety of music today. Hopefully you enjoyed the program, and you join us again next week when we try to bring you the music you want to hear.
0: Yeah.
1: Well, good, good.
0: All right, for El Sol Latino, I am Amy Guzman.
1: And I'm Junior Guzman.
0: Have a great week, everybody.
1: Take care of each other.

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1: Hi, I'm Bob Phillips, inviting you to join me for Music You May Have Missed. 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And my featured artist is David Gray. Music You May Have Missed, Monday at 2 p.m. on Delta College Public Radio. 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
13: Live from NPR News in Washington, I'm Nora Rahm. After 2 weeks of nightly U.S. strikes against Iran, it was quiet last night. But President Trump has said an escalation of strikes is a possibility. NPR's Emily Fang is covering the war from Israel. She reports people in the Middle East are expecting more violence.
14: Trump said this week he'd gotten reports Iran moved uranium refining centrifuges deep under this massive mountain called Pickaxe Mountain. And he said the U.S. was likely to strike the mountain, quote, very heavily. I've seen it increasingly a sign of a split in Iran between hardliners and moderates there over whether diplomacy or war is the preferred approach to the U.S. And, for example, just this weekend, Iran's government accused its own state broadcaster of censoring Iran's president. So there's a lot of uncertainty, and the United Kingdom, Germany, and France withdrew their diplomats from Tehran this week as a precaution. And here in Israel, where I am, governments locally are opening up public shelters once again in anticipation of possible bombing from Iran.
13: NPR's Emily Fang. Democrats in Maine today picked their choice to challenge Republican Senator Susan Collins in one of the most closely watched races this fall. It's Troy Jackson, a logger and a former president of the state Senate. He says this is a new day for Maine Democrats.
15: There is a place in this campaign for all of you. There is work for you in this movement, and I will spend every day, now through November, earning that trust. Because today, we turn the page. Today, this becomes a general election campaign, and today, we begin the work of defeating Susan Collins in November.
13: The hastily called convention was required after the previous front-runner, Graham Plattner, suspended his campaign earlier this month when a woman he once dated accused him of rape, which he has denied. President Trump returned to the rescheduled White House Correspondents Association dinner last night after the annual event was brought to an abrupt end by a gunman in April. As NPR's Ava Pukach reports, the president used his speech at the event to make familiar jabs at the media.
16: In his hour-long speech, President Trump called out several reporters by name. He said CNN's Caitlin Collins, quote, never smiles, and said her reporting, which was awarded earlier in the night, was, quote, fake. He called incoming White House Correspondents Association President Jackie Heinrich, quote, nasty. He recounted how many bad headlines he's had in the New York Times and said he's personally responsible for keeping the press employed.
17: When I'm not around, you're going to be broke. There's not going to be anybody to report on. Nobody gives a damn about anybody else.
16: He ended his speech by putting on a Trump 2028 hat, saying it would help the press's ratings. Ava Pukach, NPR News.
13: This is NPR News in Washington. A slate of popular peptide therapies has won the backing of a key advisory panel to the federal government. This is just the first step that could eventually open up broader access to the experimental drugs. NPR's Will Stone reports.
18: The panel of advisors recommended the Food and Drug Administration reclassify almost all of the compounds under consideration so that specialized pharmacies in the U.S. could begin offering them. The outcome represents a win for Health Secretary Robert F. Kennedy Jr., who has publicly supported peptide therapies, and the broader wellness and longevity industry, which stands to profit substantially. The yes votes run counter to the FDA's own position. Scientists repeatedly cautioned there was limited data on safety and efficacy in humans. These peptides are not approved drugs. They are promoted widely online for uses like injury recovery, muscle growth, and more. The final decision is up to the FDA, which typically follows the panel's recommendations. Will Stone, NPR News.
13: French authorities say more than 140,000 people have been forced from their homes by wildfires in the southwestern part of the country. Tens of thousands more are fleeing wildfires in Spain. Scientists say the region has become more vulnerable due to hotter temperatures caused by climate change. The wildfires are prompting the Tour de France to cut short tomorrow's final stage, where cyclists ride through the streets of Paris. Officials say there aren't enough people to maintain security because they're off fighting the fires. I'm Nora Rahm, NPR News in Washington.
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21: And I'm Jorah Dannenberg, sitting in for Ray Briggs. And we're coming to you via the studios of KALW, San Francisco Bay Area.
20: Continuing conversations that begin at Philosopher's Corner on the Stanford campus, where I teach philosophy.
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20: Jorah and I sometimes teach a class on film and philosophy, and we're even scheming about doing a book together. So I'm overjoyed he's joining me this year to celebrate the most philosophically compelling films of 2025. It's the Dionysus Awards.
21: So there were quite a few good movies this past year, Josh.
20: Yeah, some of my favorites were the Norwegian film Sentimental Value, the Iranian film It Was Just an Accident, and the American film Train Dreams.
22: In the forest, every least thing's important. It's all threaded together, so you can't tell where one thing ends and another begins if you really look at it.
20: And there was some pretty amazing television this year, too.
21: In fact, later on, we're even going to give an award for the best TV show that blows up all your theories of personal identity.
20: We'll also be giving out an award for Best Tweak on a Classic that raises questions about parents and children.
21: And, of course, we'll take some nominations from listeners like you who've written to us about other thought-provoking, Dionysus-worthy films.
20: But first, Best Future-Facing Fantasy that questions what makes us human, and whether that's even a good thing.
21: So we've got two contenders for this award. Companion, written and directed by Drew Hancock, and Mickey 17, directed by Bong Joon-ho, and written by him and Edward Ashton.
20: You know, Jorah, I really loved Companion. It's a movie with a lot of twists, and we're not going to be able to talk about it without giving a few things away. So avert your ears for a bit if you haven't yet seen it.
21: So the first major twist in this film has to do with who the character Iris is.
20: Yeah, exactly. I mean, early on, we're at a lake house with three couples. There's Kat and Sergey, Eli and Patrick, and Josh and Iris. And about 25 minutes in, we learn that Iris is, in fact, a robot.
22: You're joking, right? This is just a suit.
0: Iris, what's the weather?
22: It's currently 72 degrees with an 83% chance of rain in the evening.
0: Are you still not convinced? Yeah, okay. Let's see. Iris, do you know any foreign languages? Can you speak, say, Spanish?
10: Josh, you know, no sé hablar español. Okay.
21: We also learn that Josh, who's human and initially seemed like a pretty nice, normal human guy, is actually a bit of a jerk.
20: A lot of a jerk.
21: Totally. Josh exploits Iris, insults her, tortures her, and eventually tries to kill her. Not exactly boyfriend of the year material.
20: So how do we explain what he's doing wrong? He's clearly doing something wrong, but what is it? I mean, from his point of view, Iris is a machine. She's a bit like his car, which also talks to him. And we don't have any problem with Josh shutting down the car motor when he arrives somewhere, but we feel he's doing something really egregious to Iris.
0: The plan hasn't changed, Kat. I'm just adding one tiny extra step, just a final farewell, and then I will switch all of her settings back to normal. And then, yeah, I'll shut her down permanently.
1: And then?
0: Then nothing. Then we crack open a bottle of champagne and we wait for the cops to show up.
20: What makes Iris more than a machine? What makes her a person, someone you need to treat with respect and kindness?
21: So I bet I know what your answer is, Josh.
20: Well, my answer is that the rationalists are right, people like Immanuel Kant. They said, look, if some being is able to use reason, then that being is a person. And Iris

0: Anything you do, your whole life is just an imitation of a life.
1: Well, I still think Kant's right, but either way, it seems like the artificial beings in this movie are on a par with humans. In fact, I'd even go further. I think the artificial beings are better than us.
2: Oh, interesting. Okay, so what do you mean by that?
1: Well, the humans we see here, they are spigots of selfishness. They are fountains of falsehoods. But the robots never lie. They don't even lie to themselves. Josh and Eli kind of want to live in fantasy land, but Iris and Patrick, they want something real. Not to mention the fact that they aren't trying to own other people.
2: That is nicely put, Josh. Actually, Ken Taylor used to say this really insightful thing, that we human beings, what we want is machines that are smart enough to do everything we need, but not so smart or otherwise sophisticated that we actually have to treat them decently. And Ken said this is the same impulse at the origin of slavery. I'm inclined to agree with him about that.
1: Yeah, and it sure seems like Josh treats Iris like a slave. And he thinks that's totally fine. He thinks that's the way it should be because human lives, he says, are worth more than the lives of these machines.
0: I'm a good guy. I'm decent. What do I have to show for it? A cramped one-bedroom apartment and a robot girlfriend. I don't even own you, for Christ's sakes. You're a rental.
2: All right, so how about this? Human beings are capable of love.
1: All human beings? I don't think these characters are capable of love.
2: I don't know. I mean, I guess I'll grant you that Kat and Sergey are kind of just having fun together, as they say. And it's also pretty clear that whatever it is that Josh feels towards Iris, that ain't love. But what about Eli? Eli sure thinks he's in love with Patrick, and vice versa. Patrick really seems to be in love with Eli in this film.
3: Baby, you know I would never hurt you, right? You know that I wouldn't treat you the way that Josh treats Iris, right?
4: I know that.
3: I love you so much. And that's f***ing insane for me to say that out loud, right? But I do.
1: But Patrick's a robot, and Eli can order him to do whatever he wants. Isn't love all about reciprocity and being free to feel whatever it is you actually feel?
2: Maybe, all right. On the other hand, remember what the Pebble says in that fantastic William Blake poem, love seeketh only self to please, to bind another to its delight. Maybe that's what human love really is, after all. Maybe what we're seeing in this film is not so much a distortion of love, but kind of its essence, wanting to control somebody else.
1: Well, I guess if Blake's Pebble is right, then okay, yeah, maybe Patrick and Eli are just two regular people in love, but whew, if that's true, then I don't want to be a person anymore.
2: All right, well, let's leave Blake's cynical Pebble theory behind, and maybe we can turn to our other movie, Mickey 17. Hopefully that one's a little bit more cheerful.
1: I don't know how cheerful it's going to turn out to be. It's a dystopian futuristic movie where climate change has basically annihilated the Earth and everyone is forced to head out to different planets. And we are following a rather disturbing cult leader who's about to found a colony on planet Niflheim. And aboard his rocket is a man named Mickey.
5: There was this one time in my fourth grade science class, I messed with a lab frog. I just figured this all must be my punishment.
2: So Mickey in this film is what they call an expendable, or what we like to call adjunct faculty. He gets sent into dangerous situations, exposed to toxic gases, and anytime he dies, they just make another clone of him. Hence the title of the movie. The Mickey we're actually seeing in this film, he's the 17th version of himself.
1: And things get even more interesting when something goes wrong.
2: Maybe we should issue another spoiler warning here, Josh.
1: Agreed. Spoilers ahead. Okay, so Mickey gets into trouble and they think he's dead, so they make a new clone.
2: Mickey 18.
1: Mickey 18, right. But Mickey 17 isn't dead, and now there are two Mickeys running around, and mayhem ensues.
6: Why aren't you dead? Oh, God. Oh, God. Oh, God. No, no, no. 18? They printed you out today? What the f*** is going on? According to Timo, you should be sliding out of one of those creepers assholes right about now. You have to put it like that.
2: So you can see why this movie is going to be catnip for philosophers. What does that do to questions of identity? Like, which one of these two is the real Mickey?
1: That's exactly the kind of question Derek Parfit asked back in 1971. He said, basically, imagine a guy who gets cloned and then dies. Let's call this fella Bob. Right? The clone is exactly like him. Looks like him, acts like him, has all his memories. Should we say the clone is Bob?
2: Sure, why not?
1: Okay, but now imagine something goes wrong, and you end up with two clones by mistake. Which one is Bob?
2: I don't know. I guess maybe neither one of them is. I mean, you can't have two people that are not identical to one another, but are each somehow identical to a third person.

0: That doesn't seem to make any sense.
1: Okay, that sounds like a tempting answer, but now imagine a third scenario. Here you try to clone two Bobs, but one of them dies and you're left with just one guy. Who is he?
0: I mean, I want to say that this guy is Bob. He's identical to the original dude, and there's no one else around to kind of challenge him for the title of Bob. On the other hand, they were trying to make two of them, and they just failed, so that doesn't sound right. I feel kind of trapped.
1: Exactly. Parfit's going to say, how come you get to be Bob only if somebody else dies? It doesn't make any sense.
0: So what should we say? Who is the real Bob in this situation?
1: Parfit says we don't know.
0: Oh, great. So if Bob owes me $5, I'm just not getting it back.
1: I don't know about that, Jorah. But the fact that we don't know, Parfit says, shows that we shouldn't care. The thing that really matters is being like Bob, not being the same as Bob.
0: Okay, I see. So each of these guys is like Bob, and each can owe me $2.50.
2: Human printing is a sin. Multiples are Satan's work. However, I've been contemplating, how can we use this abomination for our common economic benefit?
0: I mean, in a way, I see this, right? Like, Mickey doesn't mind being killed in all kinds of gruesome ways. He talks about it in terms of dying, but he's very kind of easygoing about it. What he hates is the thought of not getting cloned after he dies. Now, there's a scene where Mickey 18 wants to kill him, and Mickey 17 gets pretty upset about that.
3: Until now, I died, and I was just born again, you know? It felt like it was me continuing on. But now, once I die, it'll be over for me. It'll be you living on. You get what I mean?
1: So there's a question there. Like, why is he so upset? I mean, why isn't it good enough for Mickey 17 to live on in Mickey 18?
0: So this is another aspect of the puzzle that we've been kind of kicking around here. And in fact, I think things get even more complicated in this film when love enters into the picture.
4: This is mild Mickey. And this is habanero Mickey.
0: So Mickey 18, he kind of takes a little bit of a shine to Mickey 17's girlfriend, and Mickey 17 isn't so happy about that.
1: And that raises all kinds of moral questions. I mean, if my clone is me, can he steal my partner?
0: And what about the partner? I mean, is she cheating on me with my clone, or is this some weird way of being faithful to one mega being made up out of the two different bodies, me and my clone, that are somehow one person?
4: Mickey is not some cookie you can split in half. 17 and 18 are both Mickey. Both my Mickey.
1: These are great questions, and Mickey 17 raises even more of them. Like, what happens if a criminal clones himself so he can give himself an alibi for heinous crimes?
5: Are they accomplices, or did one act under the other's orders? Are these separate and independent crimes, or were they one person from the get-go? They only get half portions in jail, or they get a full meal each?
0: That's part of what I love about both of these films, actually. They do what the best thought experiments in philosophy do. They set your mind in motion, but then they make you think for yourself.
5: Police, legal experts, philosophers, everyone was stumped.
1: Okay, so we got two terrific films in front of us, Mickey 17 and Companion. Which one should win the Dionysus Award?
0: You know, Josh, this one is a close call for me, but at the end of the day, I think I got to go with Mickey 17. I just found this movie more enjoyable on the whole, but also kind of harder to think through as a philosopher. I found myself really puzzled about these questions about personal identity we were just talking about.
1: I'm with you, I have to say. So, the 2026 Dionysus Award for Best Future-Facing Fantasy That Questions What Makes Us Human goes to
0: Mickey 17.
6: How many times is this? You're Mickey 16?
5: 17. Jerk.
1: You're listening to Philosophy Talk. It's our annual Dionysus Awards, honoring the most thought-provoking movies of the past year.
0: Coming up, we're going to consider nominees in the categories of Best Tweak on a Classic that raises questions about parents and children, and Best TV Show that blows up all your theories of personal identity.
1: Movies
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9: 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And my featured artist is David Gray. 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
1: Welcome back. It's Philosophy Talk's annual Dionysus Awards. I'm Josh Landy.
0: And I'm Jorah Dannenberg, sitting in for Ray Briggs. We're thinking about movies in the past year that challenged our assumptions and made us think about things in new ways.
1: Two films that made me think about things in different ways were new takes on old classics. Chloe Zhao's Hamnet and Guillermo del Toro's Frankenstein. These are our nominees for Best Tweak on a Classic that raises questions about parents and children.
0: So we all know Mary Shelley's brilliant gothic novel Frankenstein, and this year Guillermo del Toro came out with a new adaptation set during the Crimean War.
1: And Hamnet, that's a beautiful adaptation of a novel by Maggie O'Farrell. It tells the story of William Shakespeare, his wife Agnes, and their children, one of whom is lost in the plague.
0: It's impossible to talk about that one without mentioning the ending, so be warned, spoilers to follow.
1: These two films were nominated by Amy Copeland, professor of philosophy at Cal State Fullerton, and editor of a volume on Blade Runner. We asked her what ties these two movies together.
10: Well, I think both are about intersubjectivity or our connections to one another. I think both also really do appeal to us affectively, emotionally. I think they're able to evoke really strong responses. And that's a really important part of experience, and I think they capture it and are able to convey something that is not always something that can be explained verbally in any other way besides art.
1: So let's start with Hamnet, because I found that one particularly moving. I mean, it's, as you say, it's about emotion, but it's also emotive. Can you say a little bit about what made it moving for you?
10: For the final 30 minutes of the film, I was sobbing and I was going back and forth between sad, but then also exhilarated because of the way that Hamlet in the film, the play within the film, is speaking to Agnes, and the way in which in that moment she is able to find her son. She's been looking for him ever since he died, and she's seeing that Will has been able to, in a sense, bring him back to life.
11: Our valiant Hamlet, for so this side of our known world esteemed him, did slay his enemy.
12: Did you hear that? Who, yes. He said his name.
13: I
12: know. Wait. Wait.
13: Wait. Wait. Wait. Wait. Wait.
0: I really felt like the third act in many ways transformed the earlier parts of the film. And that I had sort of thought I was watching one kind of movie for the first two-thirds or so, a movie that was sort of telling me the story of other members of Will Shakespeare's family. And then it turns out that actually throughout the entire film, Shakespeare's life and his emotions are a key part of the story. It's just they're sort of going on in the negative space that we're not seeing, and that it all kind of comes together and we realize that just as we've been sort of watching Agnes grieve and deal with what they're dealing with as a family tragedy, that he has been too, and that we're sort of backfilling his story during that time. I found that so powerful.
1: It feels to me almost as though the film's really about the magic of art, right?
10: It is magic, yeah.
1: It's magic. And yes, it has the power of herbs, right? So she knows the wisdom of mugwort, and she has this little line that she recites.
12: You're called Una, the most ancient plant. You defy 3, you defy 30. You defy venom, you defy air illness, you defy the horror that stalks the land.
1: Actually, what defies the horror that stalks the land is theater. And that's incredibly powerful, right? I mean,
10: or both. Yeah. I would say both.
1: Or both.
10: Because I think she is, in a way, the whole time she's trying to save Hamnet. And in that moment when she realizes he's sick and not Judith, and she starts sort of in this furious haze, trying to get everything, all the different herbs she knows. And she is sort of like a witch.
4: A stone. There's a stone upstairs with a hole in the middle of it. By his bedside, bring it down. I need it.
10: I think Will does with art what she was doing with herbs. I think they are sort of these interesting counterparts doing something magical. Although in this case, his worked and hers didn't.
4: I will never, ever let you go. You understand? I will never, ever let you go. I love you.
10: There's a moment in the play within the film as Hamlet's dying when he's sort of holds his hand out, and then Agnes puts her hand out, and you're sort of thinking, oh no, don't. And then the whole theater, and I believed it.
0: One thing that makes that seem so powerful, when in a way there's the sort of fourth wall breach inside the Globe Theater and the audience reaches out to touch the actor, is that up to that point, Agnes has really felt like she's grieving alone, and she can't grieve the loss of her son even with her husband.
14: I said that I'm sorry.
4: What? You're caught by that place.
14: What place?
4: That place in your head. It is now more real to you than anywhere else. Not even the death of our child can keep you from it.
0: And then somehow, by his transforming the loss into this incredible, powerful work of art, Agnes goes from being alone in her grief to surrounded by other strangers who are now a part of her grief for her son. And in that moment also then sees, no, Will has been grieving his way. He has been transforming his grief into this play just as I have been, dealing with my grief privately. And so there's this final kind of catharsis that comes from this, because finally they're allowed to share their grief in fact.
10: You're right. He can grieve with her, but she's also giving Hamnet back to Agnes. She couldn't find him. And so our art is a way to make the unbearable bearable by giving us back something that we lost.
1: So art ends up being a way to make the unspeakable speakable. I mean, there's so much about the inarticulate. You can't speak about it, but you can at least build around it.
4: I thought you were a man of words, Master Tutor.
14: Yes.
4: Are you not?
14: Speaking with people is sometimes difficult for me.
1: Let's turn to Frankenstein, the new adaptation of the novel directed by Guillermo del Toro. Can you tell us a little bit about that, Amy, and what's philosophically interesting here?
10: Well, Frankenstein, the book is great, and there's so many adaptations, but I love it philosophically. I mean, the creature, it's all, I think Jacob Elordi's performance is really the heart of the film. Elizabeth, the character of Elizabeth, says to Victor, heart, that's the organ you know the least about. But the creature is all heart and body. And I think it's also about the body, what it means to be in a body, but also the way in which we connect or fail to connect with other people.
1: There's a moment where the creature has this interesting realization, at least as he sees it.
15: The hunter did not hate the wolf. The wolf did not hate the sheep. But violence felt inevitable between them. Perhaps, I thought, this was the way of the world.
1: And that's a really interesting, it's a tweak. It's not there in Shelley. Shelley's thinking a lot about where violence comes from, where antisocial behavior comes from. And she raises all kinds of, the novel is brilliant. And deliberately doesn't land, right? Deliberately leaves things open on this question. But this movie, the Del Toro version of Frankenstein, is introducing a new question. I mean, is violence inevitable? Is it part of the way of the world?
10: I think that's a good question. And it's set, the movie is set, what, like maybe 50 years later?
1: It's set during
10: the
1: Crimean War, and they're gathering bodies off the battlefield,
10: right,
1: which is
10: right.
1: Another thing I like that this version introduces.
0: There's another really nice kind of aspect of this question, which is the comparison between, on the one hand, the kind of natural violence of the wolf, and then this incredibly cold, artificial, almost bureaucratic violence of what Dr. Frankenstein, what Victor is doing. I mean, the thing that we haven't said yet about this movie, the amount of gore in this film and the both of these films that we're comparing are sort of a feast for the senses, but in very different way. Hamnet is a delicate, tasty meal. And this is a plate of undercooked baby back ribs or something like it's
16: mass volume of blood, father, muscular irrigation.
17: Quiet. There's no spiritual content in tissue and no emotion in a muscle. Now, describe the main function of the tricuspid valve, please.
10: I think that this Frankenstein is doing a lot with fathers and sons, with Victor's father, who in the book is wonderful, but in the movie, he's pretty awful to Victor as a kid.
0: Yeah.
10: But then Victor's even more awful to the creature. There's the kind of coldness like in the creation and not worrying about it, not even thinking about it. But then he's really mean to him when he's in the bottom of the tower and he's frustrated when he's not learning quickly enough.
15: Victor.
18: No, yes, no, yes. How about hand? Can you say hand? Hand. Hand.
19: Oh, you are afraid of me? You're afraid of me? Why? Why would you be afraid of me? I'm not going to hurt you. I'm not going to hurt you. I made you. I'm your maker! Stop it!
1: This version of the Frankenstein story, I think, is really reductive. And it does so by kind of making everyone either a comic book hero or a comic book villain. So it makes the creature immortal. The creature can lift boats and take bullets and even be blown up. That's not in the novel. And conversely, it makes everyone on the, on the Victor side of things a complete monster. So his dad becomes a monster.
10: It is a very Manichaean world.
1: It's a very Manichaean world. Then his friend, in the novel, it's Clerval, who's very sweet. In this movie, it's again Harlander, who asks Victor to flush the toilet for him. And Victor himself, instead of being engaged to someone who's the same age as him and who loves him, in this movie, he's trying to steal away a younger woman from someone that she is engaged to.
10: His brother's fiance, right?
1: His brother's fiance. I mean,
10: to me, it feels highly stylized. So they do seem, and this partly goes with the formal dimensions of the film, which are very intense. And they're very Del Toro, but I mean, the color, it's super saturated, vivid, with these sumptuous fabrics and costumes. I mean, the makeup on Elordi is incredible. But that, to me, made it seem more stylized. But the comic book, that is fair, I think, but I don't think it's necessarily reductive as much as it is like Del Toro just doing this highly stylized interpretation. I mean, Del Toro leaves open this sort of hope and possibility, which I think Shelley's a little more pessimistic, which I think is right. I mean, I think partly Shelley is saying, look, the hubris is not going to be rewarded here. It's not going to work out.
19: You knew I have created something truly horrible.
15: Not something. Someone. You made someone. Me.
1: So, Jorah, we got two movies in front of us competing for best tweaking of a classic that raises questions about parents and children. We have Hamnet, and we have the new adaptation of Frankenstein. Which one do you think should win?
0: Hands down, Hamnet. I liked both of these movies, but Hamnet, I'm confident, will stay with me much longer and affected me much more powerfully and in ways that I think I'll be thinking about well into the next year's Dionysus Awards. So the 2026 Dionysus Award for the best tweaking of a classic that raises questions about parents and children goes to
1: Hamnet.
20: Will you be brave?
21: Yes.
20: Yes.
15: Will you be brave?
21: Yes.
15: Will you be brave?
21: Yes! Ah! Yes, I'll be brave! I'll be brave! I'll be brave.
0: Amy, thank you so much for joining us to talk about these films.
10: Thank you.
1: Amy Copeland from Cal State Fullerton. You're listening to Philosophy Talk's annual Dionysus Awards. I'm Josh Landy, here with my fellow philosopher, Jorah Dannenberg.
0: Time for a nomination from the floor. Gigi in San Francisco, welcome to Philosophy Talk.
2: Thank you. Excited to be here.
0: So what's your nominee for a Dionysus Award this year?
2: My nomination is Eden. It's a really intriguing film based on real events that took place in the late 1920s and was directed by Ron Howard, who became obsessed with the story while visiting the Galapagos.
0: Oh, fantastic. Ron Howard, Opie. I'm a fan already. Why would we consider this for a Dionysus Award?
2: Well, it's an inverted Robinson Crusoe survival tale where three distinct and disparate groups, one after another, leave Europe, Germany primarily, to maroon themselves on an uninhabited island in the Galapagos and the survival challenges they face.
1: And I think it's relevant, right, that one of them is a philosopher. So there's this chap named Friedrich Ritter, who's there with his wife, Doris Strauch. And so at least one of these couples is very philosophical.
20: Your book, Doctor?
22: It's not a book. It's an entirely new paradigm.
23: No.
22: Yeah, it bridges Eastern and Western philosophy. And when published, we'll save humanity from itself.
20: So it is a book.
0: Okay, so this is about being trapped on a deserted island with a philosopher. It's a horror film. Yeah.
2: I think it's worthy of a Dionysus Award due to the way not just the philosopher, but like each camp could be broken down to there's the philosopher, there are the pragmatists, and then there's the opportunist, and this colliding worldviews and behaviors on a rugged island, resources are precarious, and then there's a devastating drought that hits the island, and that's where it plays out like an extreme social experiment on group dynamics under pressure.
1: How does this film present the relationship between philosophy and life? I mean, is this philosopher that we see living out his ideals? Are they good ideals? Where things go wrong, is it because they're bad beliefs or because they just don't actually motivate him? They don't motivate him to do the right thing.
2: You know, part of his philosophy was a deep belief in raw foods and vegetarianism. That one goes fast out the window. And it seemed like that once that crumbled, it seemed that he was in the weakest position.
24: Do not be fooled by our success, Herr Wittmer. No one else has been able to survive because life here is gruesome, frustrating. Failure is inevitable.
0: Sometimes being too reliant on a set of beliefs and inflexible about your ability to negotiate a world in which it's hard to manage those beliefs can be the opposite of the key to resilience and thriving in adverse circumstances. It sounds like this philosopher did worse because he was a philosopher and had some beliefs that he thought he really held fast to and then immediately couldn't keep them up in the circumstances.
2: I mean, I think how it ends up, while our philosopher loses his religion, you know, there are two other camps and they don't really budge from theirs. One could argue that they too are governed by a kind of philosophy. So I don't know. It's weird because I always think that in these situations, people driven by the most ambition and willing to win at all cost mindset generally succeed. But this film really puts that to rest too.
1: All right, Jorah, we have a nomination before us. It's the film Eden, directed by Ron Howard. What do you think?
0: This does sound to me like a pretty good film to think about what happens when philosophy goes awry. I'm prepared to go ahead and give it the award. Is it unanimous, Josh? Will you sign on?
1: Listen, I already liked the film, but I was particularly persuaded by Gigi's brilliant observation that you have these three couples. And it's not just the philosophy couple that's driven by philosophy. Each of them is driven by a worldview. And it goes differently in all three cases. And that makes the movie really rich and subtle. So, the 2026 Dionysus Award for Best Film About Philosophy Gone Horribly Wrong goes to
0: Eden.
1: Gigi, thank you so much for joining us today.
2: Thank you. That was really fun.
0: You're listening to Philosophy Talk, and we're celebrating the most philosophically compelling movies of the past year for our annual Dionysus Awards.
1: Coming up, two very cinematic TV shows battle it out for best series that blows up all your theories of personal identity.
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1: It's the annual Dionysus Awards. I'm Josh Landy, and this is Philosophy Talk, the program that questions everything.
0: Except your intelligence. I'm Jorah Dannenberg, sitting in for Ray Briggs, and we're talking about the most thought-provoking movies
1: and TV shows
0: of the past year. Up next, two nominees for Best TV Show that blows up all your theories of personal identity, Pluribus and Severance.
1: Severance entered its second season last year, and it's a show about a mysterious corporation whose employees have a chip implanted in their brain, one that severs their work self from their home self. So while the main character, Mark, is at work, he knows nothing about his home life. And while he's at home, he remains blissfully ignorant of just how awful the office is.
0: And Pluribus is a whole new show created by Vince Gilligan of Breaking Bad fame. Hard to describe exactly, but basically, a space virus turns everyone on Earth into one gigantic hive mind.
1: All except 13 lucky or unlucky souls.
0: So as before, there are bound to be some pretty big spoilers in what's to come.
1: These two shows, Pluribus and Severance, they were nominated by my regular co-host, Ray Briggs. Ray had this to say about them.
6: Philosophers love to talk about personal identity. What makes you, you over time and the same you over time? And what would happen if you could sort of put two people together to make one person or split one person apart to make two? Wouldn't that be strange and philosophically confusing? And both of these shows are thought experiments about personal identity where you do put either many, many people together to form one hive mind or split one person apart to form two minds.
0: So why don't you start us off with Pluribus? So tell us a little bit more about how the plot of Pluribus raises this kind of question about personal identity.
6: So at the very beginning of Pluribus, an alien virus infects almost all of the people of Earth. And one of about 13 who is left over is our protagonist, Carol, who is not happy that everybody is a hive mind and really wants to retain her individuality.
1: It's kind of an invasion of the body snatchers type scenario where the people in the hive mind seem happy. They're delighted to be in the hive mind. But our fearless individualist warrior, Carol, resists.
7: Now, I realize some of you think the world might be better off this way with all the newfound peace, love, and understanding. Enjoy that opinion. Relish it. Because it may be the last one you ever possess. And when the day comes that you have peace and love forced upon you, who knows, maybe in that last fleeting moment, you might just realize you treasured your individuality.
1: Is she right to resist? How would we know whether she's right to resist?
6: I think that this is a hard question, and I actually feel very conflicted about it. Because Carol is kind of terrible. Like, her individual personality, I don't know if I like her. I don't know if I like, there are people, right? She's complicated. She's funny and interesting and also deeply miserable and can't connect to anybody around her.
0: I think there's the kind of perpetual question about whether her resistance to joining the hive mind has a lot to do with these kind of quirky features of her personality, about how she can be, a little hard to get along with, shall we say, or whether actually that's kind of a red herring and that actually the features that make her reluctant to join the hive mind are actually more common features of other people, and that, you know, even people who weren't a little prickly the way that she can be, or a little bit narcissistic even the way that she can be, would nonetheless, if they were thinking clearly about the scenario, realize, whoa, wait a minute, you're not talking to me about just kind of joining a club and getting to do, you're talking about getting rid of me. I'm not okay with that. So I think it's a really great device that they use to kind of put in place these character traits that make it a little harder to know the answer to that question.
6: So one of the really beautiful and like revealing moments in the show, I think, is when Carol is talking about why she doesn't like the hive mind, and she compares the people in the hive mind to the people at the conversion therapy camp that she was sent to as a teenager.
22: It was a terrible experience for you. The counselors there...
7: Some of the worst people I have ever known. And they smiled all the time, just like you.
22: We're sorry, Carol. As for us, we love and accept all beings equally.
7: Oh, okay. If you're so accepting, then what about what you're trying to do to me now? Make me just like you, even though you know I do not want that.
6: She's captured something that is creepy about them. They're happy, but they've kind of erased the things that make them individuals. Although she does end up dating the hive mind in the form of another character, Zosia.
1: Okay, how do you date a hive mind?
6: I think you mostly don't have a very good relationship because of Carol, but... like, she's not nice to the hive mind. She upsets it so much that it starts convulsing at multiple points. Like, that's not a good relationship. It has to leave because she's such a bad partner.
8: Hello, Carol. This is a recording. At the tone, you can leave a message to request anything you might need. We'll do our best to provide it. Our feelings for you haven't changed, Carol. But after everything that's happened, we just need a little space.
1: So one question is, can you even know whether you're happy? I mean, the people in the hive mind seem happy. Could they be wrong about their own happiness? Is it possibly wrong about their own happiness? Then there's the question of individuality. Do you want to be an individual? Why is individuality good? Is individuality better than happiness? And then there's this kind of Hegel-style question, I guess, about whether you can actually be what you want to be and who you want to be alone. Can you actually be you outside of society?
6: Yeah, I think that's the thing, is that the individuality of these characters, like there's an important separateness from others that they're really onto, but they think of themselves as more separate than they really are. Like, Manusos almost dies because he's trying to, like, make his way through the jungle by himself. And then the hive mind rescues him and takes care of him in the hospital and lets him pretend to pay.
0: Well, and just like Manusos sort of needs the members of the hive mind for, you know, sort of medical and material support, I think one thing about Carol that becomes clear is she needs an audience, right? I mean, she's an author and she needs an audience, and she's got to have somebody there to, I think there is this nice kind of Hegelian thing. If there's nobody there kind of recognizing her for who she is she really anybody at all?
7: Do you like my books?
9: Oh, we love your books.
7: What do you love about them?
9: Everything. Your books are an expression of you, and we love you.
7: Need you to be more specific. Character arcs, plot turns.
9: Oh, yes, yes. We love the character arcs and the plot turns.
7: Which ones?
9: All of them.
1: We should pivot at this point to talk about our other show, Severance. How does Severance raise philosophical questions about identity?
6: It's kind of, in some ways, the opposite of Pluribus. Instead of having a bunch of people who are merged into one identity, we have individual people who are separated into two identities. They're kind of outie, who is their life outside of work, and their innie, who exists solely for the productivity of the Lumen Corporation and who they never have to think about. And they don't share memories. They kind of have maybe importantly different goals in life. And so there's a question about whether these are the same person at all or whether they're kind of two different people.
11: You know what I think? I think the second you get your wife back, you forget I ever existed. I think that I disappear along with every innie down there. What do you want from me? We are in this together. Can't you just trust me?
1: it even raises these very interesting ethical questions. So there's a scenario in which one of the characters is allowed to have a conjugal visit while at work, which is to say, while either it's the severed part, the innie part that we're with, and this innie gets a visit from his wife or the outie's
6: maybe
1: wife?
6: His outie's wife.
1: His outie's wife.
0: And a little unclear.
1: They get sleep together, and so then the question is this wife cheating on her husband?
4: I told my husband about you and me this morning.
12: Was he glad for us?
4: No.
6: She hides this conjugal visit from the outie, which suggests that she feels like it's cheating. But then I guess there's a further question. Like, maybe for a lot of things, if you feel like it's cheating, it's probably cheating.
1: But I guess it raises the question whether we should think about personal identity being guaranteed by the body or by the mind. Because if it's your body that makes you who you are, then maybe we would think she's not cheating. She's with the same person because it's the same body. But if we think, no, it's actually the mind or something about the mind that makes you who you are, and clearly the innie seems to be living a very different kind of mental life than the outie, then she is cheating. So do our intuitions about whether or not she's cheating kind of track our intuitions about what it is that makes you you?
6: My intuitions come down pretty heavily on the side of it's the mind and not the body that makes you you. Like, that said, I think like it's a little bit ambiguous, again, partly because it's ambiguous how much bleed through there is from the mind of the innie to the outie, because there are these like weak, hard to stamp out psychological links that might come from just being in a body and having your body be the mechanism by which you remember things and feel emotions and understand things.
0: But suppose you could get rid of all that bleed through. You could be really confident there was no psychological bleed through whatsoever. Do you think an outie, upon hearing about some of the things being done to their innie, should basically regard this as, oh, that's not going to happen to me? Or should they, even though they know that they're kind of not going to remember it's having happened, should they think, oh my God, I'm going to go to work today and they're going to torture me, or they're going to, you know, they're going to chain me to the copy machine or something. And worse than that, I won't even remember. Is that just that person's just philosophically confused if they think about this as a really unfortunate thing that's happening to them while they're at work?
6: No, that's fair. And I do think they should be upset. And in fact, there's a character who her outie is not upset by this. So this is Helena/Helly. Who is part of the Egan family that runs the Lumen Corporation and decides that she loves this corporation so much that she'll get severed herself and she'll create an innie, and then is horrible to her innie and tells her innie, you're not a person, and doesn't let her innie quit, even though her innie is so miserable that she tries to kill herself at work.
13: I am a person. You are not. I make the decisions. You do not. And if you ever do anything to my fingers, know that I will keep you alive long enough to horribly regret that. Your resignation request is denied.
6: I think this is morally questionable. Like, if the innie really is separate from her, then like that's not an okay thing to do to another person. But it's also kind of questionable because it's something that she's sort of doing to herself. So maybe I want to back off on this. Like,
1: that sounds a bit like Immanuel Kant, right? So Immanuel Kant thinks you can't even use yourself as a mere means, right? It's not just you're not morally allowed to use other people as a mere means, exploit them, manipulate them, enslave them, and so on. You can't even do that to yourself. Is that how you read that scene or the series of scenes where you have a character who's desperate to get out, desperate to be released, begs her outie to set her free, and the outie says no? Is that outie kind of failing a Kantian moral test?
6: It's definitely true that they're using someone as a mere means, and that seems like failing a Kantian moral test. And then there's this question, like, is it themselves or is it somebody else? And I think Jorah is right that, like, those scenes push very hard the intuition that it is, in fact, the character's self, or at least raise that as a possibility.
11: They know everything we're doing because Helena told them everything we're doing.
12: That wasn't me. Mark, look, I'm not her. I'm not. I'm me. Helly.
14: And how do I know that?
1: All right, so we've got a decision to make here. We've got Pluribus and Severance, both of which are up for best TV series that blows up all your theories of personal identity. Ray, what's your view about which one of those two should win?
6: I think I'm going to vote for Pluribus, partly because there's more of a moral puzzle about whether to undergo this tricky procedure. I think in Severance, the answer is obviously no. The Lubin Corporation is evil and going to ruin your life. But in Pluribus, I find myself genuinely unsure about whether I would want to join the hive mind or stay myself.
1: What do you think, Jorah?
0: I feel pretty confident that I would not want to join the hive mind. I don't feel like it's a big dilemma for me. But actually coming up with a sort of morally justifiable rationale for refusing to do so strikes me as harder. So I agree with Ray that one of the things that makes Pluribus maybe the winner here is that it's the more morally challenging of the two shows. But I might locate the moral challenge in just a slightly subtly different place.
1: So the 2026 Dionysus Award for Best TV Series That Blows Up All Your Theories of Personal Identity goes to
0: Pluribus.
1: Ray, thank you so much. You have totally convinced me. You've turned my views around about Pluribus. I'm joining your hive mind.
6: We're so happy, Josh.
0: If you've got a thought-provoking movie from the past year that wasn't discussed on today's show, tell us about it. Send an email to comments@philosophytalk.org, and we may feature it on the blog.
1: 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Copyright 2026.
0: Our executive producer is James Cass. The senior producer is Devin Strolovich. Special thanks to Merle Kessler, Angela Johnston, Karen Adjlouni, Stephen Choi, and Linda Fagan.
1: Thanks also to Emma Lozman-Plum, Michael Aparicio, Tom Lockhart, Matt Porta, John Lehman, Nancy Smith, Robert Smith, Henry Rutkowski, and Elizabeth Reitmeier.
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0: 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I'm Jorah Dannenberg.
1: And I'm Josh Landy. 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
17: From WHYY in Philadelphia, this is The Pulse. I'm Maiken Scott. It's summer. That means millions of us will be traveling to the beach, the mountains, perhaps taking a cruise or a hike through the rainforest. It's a time for relaxation, for adventure, to see new things. But vacations can also be a time when health problems strike. Our stomachs rebel against unusual foods. We might get sick from being around lots of people.
15: They wanted everybody to get off the ship, including crew, and to go through customs. And that was not a normal procedure.
17: Or injuries happen in remote places. On today's show, we'll address vacation health woes and get tips on dealing with them, from jet lag to digestive problems. First, the news.
18: Live from NPR News in New York City, I'm Doheli Saikautau. Democrats in Bangor, Maine, today nominated Troy Jackson, a fifth-generation logger and former legislative leader, to take on Republican Senator Susan Collins. This is one of the nation's closest-watched congressional races, as Kevin Miller with Maine Public Radio reports.
19: Jackson received all but five of the 571 votes cast by Democratic delegates during a special convention. He replaces Graham Plattner, an oysterman and Marine Corps veteran who withdrew earlier this month. Like Plattner, Jackson pledged to work toward universal health care, to protect abortion rights, and to stand up to the Trump administration.
21: And are you ready to defeat Susan Collins? Well, then let's unite this party. Let's build the largest working class movement Maine has ever seen, and let's win this fight.
19: Jackson will now face Collins, a 30-year Senate veteran who is the only Republican member of Congress from New England. For NPR News, I'm Kevin Miller.
18: Amid the U.S.-led war against Iran, a dormant, decade-long conflict between Saudi Arabia and Iran-backed militants in Yemen has erupted again. More from NPR's Emily Fang.
23: Saudi Arabia has been trading fire with the Iran-backed Houthis in Yemen starting 2 weeks ago. This week, the Houthis announced a blockade of the Bab al-Mandeb Strait, which Saudi Arabia is increasingly using to export its oil internationally, because another waterway, the Strait of Hormuz, is effectively cut off by Iran. All this will further disrupt maritime traffic and global trade. The Houthis fired at two Saudi ships in the Red Sea this week, so Saudi Arabia then struck a port in Yemen and a Yemeni island on Friday. And in further retaliation, the Houthis say they've now aimed strikes at a city in Saudi Arabia this weekend. Emily Fang, NPR News.
18: Fast-moving wildfires continue to burn in southern Europe this weekend. NPR's Eleanor Beardsley reports evacuations are underway.
25: French Prime Minister Sébastien Lecornu said the fire had reached conditions that, quote, we have never seen before, and that more than 141,000 people have been evacuated from the Gironde and Landes region, which lie close to Bordeaux. President Emmanuel Macron has mobilized the army to assist as firefighters battle blazes they say are spreading quickly in high winds and across parched land. Fires are also raging near the Spanish capital of Madrid. Scientists say Europe is heating faster than other places on the planet due to man-made global warming conditions. Three consecutive heat waves have left drought conditions across the continent. EU figures say more than 1,200 fires have already burned through 600,000 acres this year. Eleanor Beardsley, NPR News.
18: Tomorrow's final stage of the Tour de France, the annual cycling race that ends in Paris, will be shortened because security forces have been reassigned to help with fires. You're listening to NPR News from New York City. A teaching assistant robot named Sally was supposed to be introduced to a high school on the Seneca Nation Reservation in New York this fall, but criticism from parents and concerns over data collection have the program on hold for now. Budget shortfalls and declining enrollment in the U.S. are top concerns for K-12 school leaders. That's according to a recent survey from the nonpartisan research organization RAND. NPR's Caden Mills reports.
26: The nationally representative survey, conducted in the spring, found that school districts are trying to address their funding gaps, in part by competing for students. The survey asked leaders from 38 school districts to rank their top concerns. Among them were rising costs and declining revenues. The cost of services has increased, and state funding has not kept up. Many of the schools surveyed say they are attempting to address budget shortfalls by increasing their enrollment. Some are experimenting with marketing campaigns and increased services, like expanding options for extracurriculars and pre-K programs, though RAND acknowledges that already tight budgets don't leave much room for that. Caden Mills, NPR News.
18: In southern China, hundreds of thousands of people living near the coast of Guangdong are evacuating ahead of Typhoon Null. China's National Meteorological Center says Null is expected to make landfall early Sunday morning around the cities of Shenzhen and Haifeng, with possible maximum sustained winds of 90 miles per hour. In Hong Kong, hundreds of flights have already been canceled, and public transportation, including high-speed bullet trains, have been suspended. This is NPR.
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17: This is The Pulse, stories about the people and places at the heart of health and science. I'm Maiken Scott. Lorraine Justares was in the Philippines to celebrate her 35th birthday. Her family is from there and she's visited many times. Lorraine had brought along a friend.
20: And so it was her first time in the Philippines and I wanted to show her like an amazing time. And so we visited my family in Manila. I wanted to give her like the full experience, like the city experience and then like the islands, of course.
17: The Philippines is a chain of more than 7,000 tropical islands, one more stunning than the next.
20: I think they are the most beautiful beaches in the world.
17: They had traveled to a resort on a remote island. It was a long trip by ferry, bus, and then a small boat, then a walk up a mountain. Lorraine's friend, Lisa Wilk, remembers that well.
22: And at the top, we relaxed there for a while because we're exhausted.
17: Staff brought them refreshing drinks and some food.
22: We're relaxing, beautiful view. You could see everything around. And I even made like a story online on my phone and wrote, "Never leaving this place."
17: Lisa went to get a shower in their cabana. Lorraine was hanging out in a hammock, enjoying the views, and her cousin was there too.
20: And so we were just kind of like goofing around, and I'm a little bit clumsy, and so I fell out of the hammock and hit my head 3 times on metal bars. So loud that Lisa could hear the bangs from like the cabana that she was in while she was in the shower.
22: And just heard a ginormous loud thump and then crying and she laid on the ground.
20: I thought I was gonna die. Like I just basically like accepted. I was like, okay, I have probably a brain bleed and I'm gonna die. The crazy thing is like there was nothing on the island. Like no doctor, nothing.
17: They alerted the resort staff, and men carried Lorraine back down the mountain on a makeshift stretcher.
22: Down these zigzag paths.
20: So what we had to do was we had to take an emergency jet boat to a former leper colony, which was the closest hospital that they had. I was like, this is pretty exciting for everybody. Like, I was, like, on death's door, I thought, you know, but I was like, we get to go to a leper colony, like the traveler. And me was still very much alive.
17: When they got to the local hospital, Lorraine's excitement faded quickly.
20: They took me into, like, the emergency room area, and it was just, like, an open space. There was blood everywhere, like bandages.
17: From previous patients.
20: It was just like not sanitary.
17: They examined her, but they didn't have equipment to scan for potential brain bleeds. And Lorraine, her cousin, and Lisa had to wait on the island to travel back to Manila.
20: They put us up in a sort of boarding home, like right next to the hospital, so that they could keep an eye on me. And so Lisa got the full experience. Like, there was a brownout every day. We didn't have a shower. We had a bucket where, like, drips of water came out, and that was it. And, like, you know, so we were all sleeping on one bed waiting to see if I would die.
17: In the end, Lorraine was okay. She didn't have a brain bleed. But this was a reminder that when you escape to a faraway paradise, you're also far away from medical care, should you need it. Vacations are a time to experience new things, to restore our minds and bodies. But sometimes the opposite happens. On this episode, when travel wrecks your health, and some tips on how to deal with those situations. To get started, let's talk about something most of us experience when we're traveling across time zones, jet lag.
4: Jet lag is this process of the body clock playing catch up. It's trying to get on this new schedule, but it's only

0: and you're trying to eat when your stomach is functionally asleep. It's in night mode, mood. We often have real low points in our mood during the time when we would normally be asleep. And so you go through these periods of feeling bleh in mood, feeling bleh from a nausea perspective, and it gradually goes away because of this sluggish process of playing catch up.
1: How long does it take to adjust? So there's always this formula I hear that it's one day per hour that has shifted. What kind of math do you do?
0: Yeah, it's a good rule of thumb. So if you're switching your body clock by 5 hours, prepare for 5 days of adjustment. You can do it faster, though. The way you do it faster is by being kind of aggressive about your light exposure, avoiding it at some times, even counterintuitive times, and getting it at other times, even if, say, the sun in your destination time zone has gone down, it might still be good for you to get light then to drag your body clock to this new time zone.
1: When I talked to Olivia, I was about to go on a 2-week trip to Germany, which is 6 hours ahead of my East Coast home. I'm from Germany and I fly back often, so I know that I get adjusted quickly when I arrive there. But then when I return to the US, I really struggle. So I asked Olivia if she could give me some advice.
0: Yeah, and I would say that direction, the most likely thing that's going to happen is okay, you were in Frankfurt, your body is on Germany time. Now you're in the US, you fall asleep from travel exhaustion, you're probably going to wake up in the middle of the night on US time. That's like 8 a.m. in Frankfurt or 9 a.m. It could be hard to sleep in later. So it's 3 a.m. What do? Avoid light. And avoid light longer than you think. Put on some cool shades and wear them until I would say 10 a.m. Philadelphia time. What that's doing is it's basically saying, I'm going to block any light signal that would pull me back towards Germany time. And then once you hit 10 a.m. on that first day, the name of the game totally switches. You want to get as much bright light as possible. And then that evening, you just leave all the lights on in your house. You're really trying to not just like stay awake for the sake of staying awake, but tell your body it needs to become later.
1: Got you. So light is really the primary signal that we get for our body in terms of what am I supposed to do now?
0: Exactly. And jet lag is very artificial, right? Like it's not something when we were evolving that spontaneously we would need to shift our body clocks 8 hours. And as a result, when we're trying to get over jet lag as quickly as possible, it pays to do somewhat artificial things like embrace the vampire life, avoid light, seek the darkness.
1: So let's say I'm back, I wake up, if I'm lucky, around 4 a.m. I should not turn on the lights, not open the curtains, just kind of fumble around in the dim light as much as I can, then maybe put on my sunglasses, keep the sunglasses on until it's 10 a.m., and then I'm basically saying, okay, sun is rising, good morning.
0: Exactly.
1: When you have done this, how has it helped you?
0: It's made me sleep better, faster. I feel great. So I go on trips with my friends and I'm walking around the airport with sunglasses on. I'm keeping all the lights on overhead until 11 p.m. They're like, whatever, I'm just gonna follow the sun. I'm sleepy. And by day two, I'm like just the most obnoxious chipper person you can imagine. And they've got like four espressos in front of them and their eye is twitching. And it's all thanks to the power of light.
1: That's Olivia Walsh. She's a researcher at the University of Michigan and the author of Sleep Groove: Why Your Body's Clock is So Messed Up and What to Do About It. When I came back from Germany in early July, I tried my best to implement Olivia's advice. I recorded myself while I was going through the worst of my jet lag.
2: I just got back from Germany last night. This morning, I woke up at around 3 in the morning, and I forced myself to just stay in bed, kept my eyes closed, kept everything dark. So now I'm going to go to work.

0: Whew, it's gonna be a long day.
1: And it was. By 2 o'clock in the afternoon, my head was pounding, my vision was blurry, my stomach was really upset. But I went for a walk in the midday sun, and when I got home, I forced myself to stay awake until 9. I woke up at 4 the next morning. That was a little better. The second day was much the same. And here's a recording from day 3.
0: To be honest, yesterday was rough. I really did not do well. My stomach was really upset and I just felt so tired. And also like kind of irritable and annoyed at the world, which is not usually what I'm like. You know, I'm usually pretty chill, or maybe not chill as such, but I'm not cranky. I'm not a cranky person. And yesterday I was totally cranky. Oh my God, there are baby goats. There are baby goats. There is literally a car parked here with baby goats.
1: Baby goats make everything better, but I was still having a lot of trouble staying focused. I stuck with Olivia's advice, and by Friday morning, I was really feeling a lot better.
0: Okay, so today is the first day that I actually feel, like I'm coming back online. My brain is doing a lot better. I slept till about 6 this morning, and yeah, I feel actually rested and more normal today. So I'm feeling zen.
1: By the way, after our conversation, Olivia created something she calls a vampire slider. You can put in your travel information and the tool will generate a jet lag plan for you. Traveling means you're breaking free from routines and experiencing new things. But that exciting aspect can also spell trouble in the bathroom. I'm not talking about what happens when you have an adverse reaction to a new or unusual food, but rather a slowdown in the digestive system. Pulse producer Nicole Curry is here now to discuss an issue that can put a serious damper on your travel plans.
2: Vacation constipation is a real thing, and it's time we talk about it.
1: All right, Nicole, I'm glad you are brave enough to broach this topic because this is something you experience. How does it affect you?
2: Yeah, it's sort of that problem that keeps building and building and building. It's like I start my vacation off on day 1 and I have a good time. And then when it's time to use the bathroom, I can't really go, which isn't a big deal on the first day. But then day 2 comes around and I'm like, oh, I still can't go. That's weird. And then by day 3, I'm bloated and I still can't go. And then by day 4, people want to take photos. And I'm like, I don't look great for photos if I'm just so constipated and bloated. And the whole time I'm just like, I need to go. Number 2, I am not regular right now. And that's a problem.
1: And this is something a lot of people deal with, even though they might not talk about it, and obviously it's not going to be on their Instagram stories. But why is this happening to people?
2: Yes, so I'm not alone in this issue. This actually affects about 40% of people when they travel. And so I wanted to know what others thought, why they can't go number 2 on vacation.
3: Something about being in a different environment, but I can attest that it is true from personal experience, but I don't know why.
4: Okay, one, I think fiber intake is extremely important. I think being in routine is extremely important. And also our stress levels are extremely important. And all of these things I feel get shifted when we're in a new location.
5: Oh, it depends. If you're by yourself, you shouldn't have a problem going number 2 on vacation if you're by yourself.
1: I'm surprised you got people to talk about this, but you also talked to an expert on this topic.
2: Yes. So lucky for me, I was able to track down neurogastroenterologist Tricia Pasricha. She has a new book out. It's called You've Been Pooping All Wrong, How to Make Your Bowel Movements a Joy. So naturally, this was the person to go to.
1: I would say so, yes.
2: In her book, she answers a lot of questions people have about their bowel movements. Among them, why no one poops normally on vacation?
6: Nobody does. It's one of the biggest reasons people's vacations go so awry. And I hear this all the time, that they should have had a really lovely time in Europe with their families or going somewhere nice and warm with their friends. And instead, by day three, day four, they realize they haven't pooped the entire time and they're just completely miserable.
7: So that really sounds like exactly what happens to you. What did she tell you about the reasons?
2: Yeah, so it's not just one. Tricia says it comes down to several things.
6: If we take a step back and remember the physiology of our colons are a creature of habit. So they actually operate on a circadian rhythm. They go pretty quiet at night with very little movement. And then they first 1 or 2 hours upon waking, they're really bustling with activity. And that's why a lot of people do regularly go in the morning, because that's a time when your colon is naturally starting to contract and push things forward. And then other things happen in the morning, like we often drink a cup of coffee that helps stimulate contractions. We might go for a walk with the dog. Walking and exercise can do all that. When we go on vacation, we often throw our normal schedule out the door, and our colons are really suffering. We sleep late, which throws the circadian rhythm off. We don't exercise as much as, I mean, the whole, half the time, the whole point of vacation is to not exercise. It's to lounge. And then, you know, we often eat foods that we wouldn't normally eat at home in the quantities we wouldn't eat at home.
7: All right. So it sounds like the circadian rhythm strikes yet again.
2: Yeah, and it's not something you can really escape. So Tricia shared some really good advice with me.
6: Try to seek out more fiber than usually would, like order broccoli. I know that's weird. I know that's lame. I know that's not what you want to do on vacation, but just order a real adult vegetable at dinner. But if you even don't want to bother with all of that, just pack a fiber supplement. Do something to eat more fiber and stay more hydrated than even you would at home, because you have a lot of catching up to do when you're on vacation.
2: But you know, it's interesting. So this may be TMI, but when I'm on vacation... Right, that's out the window with this conversation. Yeah. When I'm on vacation, I feel like this sense of discomfort with the hotel bathroom.
6: Yeah.
2: I don't know what it is. There's nothing like my bathroom. And I feel like it takes me like 3 or 4 days to chill out. Is there any truth to that?
6: Yeah, totally truth to it. So one of the principles about pooping that I think we don't talk about enough is that you have to feel safe. You actually physically cannot have a bowel movement unless you feel safe, short of like an incredibly stressful situation where suddenly you have this urgency to go that you struggle to control. You have to relax the sphincters at the end of the line. And you don't do that if you're uncomfortable. And it's very common for people to get out of that environment. People can't even poop at work. Going in a public restroom is so stressful for so many people. And now you're going to this hotel, like God forbid you're sharing that hotel room with your cousins or your best friends, and everyone's judging each other, like 4 people to a room. It's horrible. People can't go. And I often hear stories of people saying, oh, I was on vacation and I like had to escape to the hotel lobby because there's too much going on in that bathroom. Like, that's no way to live. And also that lobby is not such a great option either.
7: What did Tricia say you should do if you find yourself in that situation?
2: So her advice was to completely zen out, sort of forget where you are in a sense.
6: Sometimes that means literally putting some headphones on and just tuning out the external environment, shutting your eyes, putting headphones on, and pretending you're somewhere else, because that can help stimulate the vagus nerve, get you feeling relaxed, and getting you to go when you're just trying to have a bowel movement and move on.
7: So I guess, Nicole, next time you're on vacation trying to go to the bathroom, you could just pretend you're at home.
2: Yes, that's something I'm going to try moving forward, and I guess we'll see how that goes.
7: That's Pulse producer Nicole Curry with an update on vacation constipation. Her full interview with Tricia Pasricha is available on our podcast feed. Tricia's new book is called You've Been Pooping All Wrong, How to Make Your Bowel Movements a Joy.
2: But they should be a joy.
7: Yes. Yes. 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
8: They wanted everybody to get off the ship, including crew, and that was not a normal procedure.
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7: This is The Pulse. I'm Mike and Scott. We're talking about vacation health troubles. We wanted to hear from all of you about some of the challenges you've had while traveling.
13: My name is Tyler Delvecchio. You know, when I was like 11, my parents organized a vacation for me and my two brothers. And the destination was Disney World, which, you know, every kid wants to go to Disney World. So I was super excited. Rock and Roller Coaster, probably my favorite one. Tower of Terror, definitely. My grandma went on that one with me, and that's a precious photo. I'm never gonna lose that one. 3 days in, I started getting these like sores on my body, and they were itchy.
7: Tyler went to see a doctor. Diagnosis, chicken pox.
13: I remember the shock, and I don't think I started crying until I was on the way back to the hotel when the reality was setting in of like how effective this would be to my vacation. It did get in the way, but I'll say my parents didn't exactly, maybe didn't do everything the doctor said. I think I was outside the hotel room more than I should have been during this vacation.
7: Anytime a lot of people from all over the world come together in a confined area, a theme park or an airport, there is a risk of being exposed to illness, a risk of infection. And that's certainly true for cruises. According to AAA, more than 21 million Americans will go on a cruise this year, enjoying beautiful views, all-you-can-eat buffets, entertainment, and faraway port cities. But sometimes these trips can go terribly wrong. Liz Tung has this story.
14: A few years ago, right before Gay Quarter and her husband Phil were set to leave on a two-week cruise, she was struck by a sudden, horrible feeling.
8: I said, you know, I don't really want to go on this trip.
14: Gay is a novelist who loves to travel. She's been all over the world. They'd actually already taken this specific cruise. It would start in Yokohama, a large port city near Tokyo, stop in Taiwan, Hong Kong, Vietnam, and a bunch of little towns in Japan, and then end up back at Yokohama. They had loved it the first time.
8: And we loved it so much, we talked two other couples to come in with us.
14: But now, right before the trip, instead of excitement, they were feeling this strange sense of dread.
8: We both felt like something bad could happen to us. We should have listened.
14: The cruise started off well. It was near the end of January, the start of Chinese New Year, which is celebrated across Asia, and there was a festive spirit in the air.
8: So the boat was filled with generations of families, from the youngest babies to the 80-year-old elders, and they were having their family reunion New Year's time together.
14: Their ship, the Diamond Princess, was huge. It had 18 decks, which included a casino, multiple pools, a theater, even a 9-hole putting course. And it carried almost 3,000 passengers and more than 1,000 crew. It was fun and bustling. But towards the end of the cruise, something strange happened.
8: We arrived in Okinawa, and they wanted everybody to get off the ship, including crew, and to go through customs. And that was not a normal procedure.
14: It turned out they wanted to do an extensive health check of everyone. And as Gay and Phil entered the customs facility, it became clear why.
8: There was a sign before you enter the building about the new coronavirus.
14: It was 2020, and Gay had seen the news stories before they left. The ones about people getting sick in Wuhan, China, with some kind of mystery illness.
8: So we knew people were literally dying in the streets in China from something that nobody understood.
14: It was obviously tragic and disturbing, but it seemed very far away. They wouldn't be going anywhere near Wuhan.
8: So we didn't feel it would impact us in any way.
14: But on the night they left Okinawa, the captain came on the intercom and made an announcement, recorded by Phil, who's a documentary filmmaker.
15: Please be advised that we have been notified by the Hong Kong public health authorities that a Hong Kong resident...
8: He wasn't feeling well for a few days.
14: This passenger had actually disembarked almost a week earlier to get medical care when the ship stopped in Hong Kong. And now, doctors had gotten his test results back.
15: He tested positive for coronavirus on February 1st. And as is a standard practice with all coronavirus cases, they have informed us that we'll conduct a review of the vessel upon arrival.
14: So, the captain said, they'd be speeding up to get to their next and final stop, Yokohama, so that Japanese health officials could begin screening passengers and crew for COVID. Once they arrived, the captain said, Japanese health officials would start going cabin to cabin, taking people's temperatures, after which, presumably, everyone would be free to go. Gay and Phil waited patiently for the health officials to arrive, but they never did. The next morning, February 4th, the day after the cruise was originally scheduled to have ended, the captain made another shipwide announcement. He apologized that they hadn't made it to everyone's room yet, and then said that nobody would be allowed to leave the ship that morning as originally planned. By this time, the seriousness of COVID was starting to dawn on the world.
16: Another devastating day for mainland China, reporting 97 new deaths in the coronavirus outbreak this evening. That brings the total death toll now to more than 1,100.
14: The next day, the captain made another announcement. COVID had made it on board the ship. And not only that.
8: That we're now quarantined in our rooms, which we did not expect. And it said something about 2 weeks. 2 weeks?
17: Thousands of passengers and crew are in quarantine after 10 people contracted the potentially deadly virus while on board.
14: Soon, the Diamond Princess outbreak and the two-week quarantine hit the news.
18: And reading the description and listening to the descriptions of what's going on this boat, it's like some kind of apocalyptic movie.
14: From the balcony of their cabin, which faced the port of Yokohama, Gay and Phil watched as infected people were transported to the hospital.
8: And we could see everything that was happening, which was all the ambulances, fire trucks, emergency services lined up on the dock. They did put up some kind of drape so you couldn't see people being put into the ambulances, but you saw them coming and going. And the people on the dock were all wearing hazmat suits. I mean, it was like looking out at a horror movie.
14: It was terrifying. The move to quarantine the Diamond Princess was controversial because most passengers and crew on the ship had not contracted COVID. But now, trapped on the ship, there was a major chance that they would, in an environment that was both poorly suited to infection control and had limited medical care. Barbara Muktori is a professor of hygiene and epidemiology at the medical school of the University of Thessaly in Greece. And she's been studying disease outbreaks on cruise ships for the last 20 years. In fact, she helped author a set of recommendations dealing with disease outbreaks on ships that was released just before the quarantine was announced.
19: And our advice was disembarkation, because having people in quarantine and isolation ashore would be much better.
14: The reason it's better to have passengers disembark and isolate on land, Barbara says, is because cruise ships simply aren't set up to quarantine thousands of people. Because quarantines are guided by specific rules, and they had no way of making sure those rules were being followed on the ship. Meanwhile, on the Diamond Princess, people kept on getting sick. Every day, the captain would make an announcement updating passengers on how many new infections had been identified.
8: And they would say by nationality, you know, one American, three British, two French.
15: Cases is as follows: one Argentinian, five Australians, five Canadians, 21 Japanese.
14: Eventually, passengers also began hearing reports that some of the people who'd been removed from the ship had died.
8: It turned out most of the people who died were elderly. And, you know, we had seen these large family groups, you know, like a 30-year-old pushing a 90-year-old grandpa in a wheelchair. And we began to wonder if any of them were the ones that died.
14: By this point, Gay and Phil were terrified. They were both in their mid-70s, and they knew they were especially vulnerable. They'd also started hearing that since local hospitals were full, sick people from the ship were now being sent to hospitals across Japan. And the idea of being separated while facing a life-threatening illness with no cure was more than they could bear. So, in an effort to get off the ship, they decided to launch a media campaign from their cabin. Here's Gay on MSNBC.
8: We are really terrified about this virus. I believe we're the second largest cluster of virus outside of China, and we've seen the numbers go up there exponentially, and they are doing that on this ship.
14: And those numbers just kept on climbing. By the sixth day of the quarantine, the daily count of new cases had reached 65 for a total of 135, and the world was watching.
20: Other than Wuhan, China, the epicenter of the outbreak, the highest number of cases reported is on this cruise ship that's now docked in Japan.
14: Soon, interview requests came pouring in from all over the world.
8: They asked us how we felt, and we said we were scared. We really were scared. But the reason we were doing it is we wanted the hell off that ship.
14: At this point, nobody knew exactly how COVID was spread, but answers were starting to emerge. Gay's sister is a physician in Washington, D.C., who just so happened to be one degree removed from a man who would become central to the U.S. government response to COVID-19, Anthony Fauci.
8: And she came back and she said, Dr. Fauci and his colleagues think this is airborne, and it's probably coming through the air ducts. And he said, leave your balcony door open. And you should seal your air ducts where you're getting air conditioning.
14: Luckily, Gay and Phil always travel with gaffer tape. So they use the tape, along with a piece of cardboard, to seal off the vent to their room. And then, despite the freezing cold temperatures, they propped open their balcony door and spent their days in bed to keep warm, all while continuing their campaign to get off the ship. Eventually, their efforts paid off. As it turned out, an acquaintance of their son worked in the White House with President Trump.
8: And he went to the president and said, we have friends on that ship. It's under quarantine. Can we send the State Department to bring them home?
14: Trump initially said no, that we didn't want to bring COVID to American shores.
8: But then I did a Fox News piece, and President Trump always has Fox News on in his office. And he called out in the hall, hey, come here for a minute. Is this your grandmother? And he said, well, he didn't contradict the president. He said, yes, you know, president, that is the people we're talking about. And the president said, go get them.
14: Gay says that Trump actually changed his mind the next day, But by that time, the wheels of the State Department were in motion.
8: Doctors arrived, a team of doctors from the CDC in super duper hazmat suits, and went around from room to room, talked to everybody. They talked to all the Americans.
14: And told them that they were going to be evacuated on one of two flights, one to Texas and one to California. Finally, they arrived in the U.S., where the passengers, more than 300 of them, were quarantined for another 14 days at two different Air Force bases. In the end, Gay and Phil never got sick, but they did end up dealing with other issues.
8: We had psychiatric problems afterwards, PTSD-type problems. And while I was in quarantine in Texas, I kept feeling like the rooms were falling, the walls were coming closer and closer, you know, a lot of strange things.
14: The entire debacle might have been a nightmare for the passengers, but it proved to be an unexpected boon to researchers.
0: So the outbreak provided an early view of the transmission dynamics and the natural history of the disease of COVID-19.
14: That's Gerardo Chowell, a professor of epidemiology and biostatistics at the Georgia State University School of Public Health in Atlanta. And he says that the Diamond Princess outbreak basically became an unintended natural experiment, one that yielded some of the world's earliest insights into how COVID spread, both because it happened so early in the pandemic, before much was known about the illness, and because the ship was a relatively closed system, making it a lot easier to identify new infections and to track how they were spreading.
0: So it was a great opportunity to learn about the epidemiology of this novel virus.
14: Gerardo co-authored a couple papers on the Diamond Princess, and he says one of the major insights gleaned from the whole thing was that almost half of infected people showed no symptoms, at least at the time of testing. 18% never developed symptoms, but they did still spread the virus. In fact, one modeling study estimated that these asymptomatic people may have been the source of up to 69% of infections.
0: And so these really highlighted the importance of early detection of infections, not through classical symptoms-based surveillance, but it was really needed testing and rapid testing to be able to quickly identify those infections and put in place interventions.
14: But a big question remains. Was the quarantine worth it? I asked Gerardo what he thought.
0: That's a hard question. Definitely, the quarantine that was put in place represented a significant challenge to the individuals on board. But at the end of the day, I believe that these interventions help avert a substantial number of cases and potentially a number of deaths as well.
14: By the end of the whole ordeal, more than 700 people on the Diamond Princess had tested positive for COVID, and 14 had died. As for Gay and Phil, you might be surprised to learn that this was not their last cruise. As compensation, the cruise line gave all the passengers their money back and a credit to use for another trip. But they are way more cautious about where they go and when, because even now, outbreaks on cruise ships continue.
8: I know many, many people, including two very close friends, who've gone on cruises recently, and they've all got COVID or the flu.
7: That story was reported by Liz Tong. We're talking about vacation health problems. Coming up, snorkeling is a favorite tourist activity in Hawaii.
21: So Dave and his wife, Carrie, were visiting Maui for their 45th wedding anniversary.
7: But in some rare cases, it can take a deadly turn.
21: And as she gets to the shore, she realizes Dave is no longer behind her.
7: That's next on The Pulse.
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7: This is The Pulse. I'm Mike and Scott. We're talking about vacation health woes. And we wanted to hear from you. What challenges have you encountered?
3: Oh, boy. My name is Brianna Bonnie Spaws. Right before the pandemic, in January of 2020, I took a trip to Colorado to go skiing with a group of my friends, and I had an incident. I thought my limited skiing career in the Northeast was going to prepare me for the mountains in Colorado, and I'll tell you what, it did not. So we get to the bunny slope. I think it was literally called practice run. And I get 10 feet down the mountain and I tore my ACL. So I'm screaming my head off. People are looking up from the ski lift going, "Do you need help?" And I'm like, "Yeah." And my friend has to take her skis off. And when you ski, you have these boots and they're not easy to walk in. So she clicks her skis off and she's climbing back up. And so the ski patrol comes and they bring their toboggan. They strap me in completely. They got my arms over my chest and they have your head completely strapped down to this sled. And they tell my friend, "We'll go slow. You can follow us down the mountain and then get in the ambulance to come to the hospital." The emergency ski patrol going slow for them is faster than my best friend has ever skied in her entire life. So they're gone. It took her another probably 25 to 30 minutes to get down the mountain.
7: This is The Pulse. I'm Mike and Scott. We're talking about vacation health troubles. Hawaii is a dream travel destination for many people. It's a natural wonderland with dramatic volcanic cliffs, beautiful white sand beaches, coral reefs, and crystal clear ocean water shimmering in any shade of blue you can imagine. But that water is also a source of danger. Caitlin Thompson is an investigative reporter for Honolulu Civil Beat, and she's been looking into the high number of drowning deaths in Hawaii, specifically related to snorkeling. In her investigation, Caitlin discovered 225 snorkeling deaths that were recorded in Hawaii between 2015 and 2024, most of them tourists. One of the cases she covered was a visitor from California named Dave Milan.
21: Yeah, this was a really, really sad case. This one really got me in the heart, to be honest. So Dave and his wife, Carrie, were visiting Maui for their 45th wedding anniversary. Dave grew up in Huntington Beach, California. He was a longtime body surfer. He knew the ocean very well, and he really was the picture of health. He was strong and active.
7: Dave and Carrie went snorkeling on one of their first days in Hawaii.
21: They went out into the waters outside of their hotel and they were looking for turtles. And after about 20 minutes, Carrie started to get tired and realized, you know, if they wanted to go much further, it was going to be too much exertion. So she encouraged them to turn back. And as she gets to the shore, she realizes Dave is no longer behind her. She starts looking for him everywhere. She starts yelling, trying to find him. And a group of women who were swimming nearby found Dave face first, floating in the water.
7: They pulled him ashore. Carrie is a pediatric nurse and started CPR immediately, but it was too late.
21: They brought him to the hospital, and what they found was that the cause of death was accidental drowning, which didn't make sense to Carrie or to their doctor. Dave didn't have any heart conditions, which is one of the risk factors when it comes to these snorkeling-related fatalities. And, you know, he knew his way around the ocean. It wasn't like he had got caught in a current or something.
7: After further investigation, Carrie now believes that Dave suffered a medical emergency called rapid onset pulmonary edema. When you're snorkeling, you're breathing through a narrow tube, and in rare cases, this can create negative pressure, drive blood into the lungs, and cause fluid buildup.
21: And it's not like you're swallowing ocean water. It's your own fluids that are gathering in your lungs, and that causes people to lose oxygen in the blood. And that leads to weakness and confusion and a loss of consciousness. And people essentially pass out and are often dying face down in the water, and they're completely calm from the surface. It doesn't look like anything's wrong. It's honestly terrifying.
7: Caitlin says researchers have found that this could be a significant factor in snorkeling-related deaths.
21: I've spoken to people who had near-fatal drownings when it comes to this pulmonary edema. There's a woman named Carol Wilcox who lives in Hawaii, and she was returning from a trip. She got off a plane and pretty quickly after got in the water and was going for a snorkel that she's done many, many times. And pretty quickly, she started to run out of breath in a way that she had never experienced before. And she really realized very quickly she was in trouble because she couldn't catch her breath. She was feeling very weak. So she swam back to shore. And just as she gets up onto the sand, she passes out. And one of the things that Carol emphasizes is the need for preventative warning to tell people this is what you need to do when you realize you can't breathe. You need to take your snorkel off and get to shore.
7: And are there any speculations about why this happens in Hawaii? Or is it just that Hawaii is such a popular snorkeling destination that this is where people have this issue? Or is there something else that could be contributing?
21: You know, there's been some speculation that the plane ride is a factor here. The fact that you are on a long flight, even from the west coast of the United States, it takes about 6 hours on a plane to get to Hawaii. So you're in the air for quite a long time. A lot of people are coming from even further away. And there's speculation by medical experts that that length of time in the airplane is causing some trauma to the lungs. And then when people land and then very quickly get in the water, there's some concern that that's a factor and that that makes people more likely. The problem is that research hasn't really been done into this. There's very much a need for more research here. We need more study of this before we can really say that the plane ride is what makes people more susceptible to this pulmonary edema that is costing people their lives while snorkeling. One thing we do know is that the type of snorkel seems to matter significantly. So a snorkel that has more resistance, maybe it has something on top that prevents more air from getting out, maybe it's a more narrow snorkel, maybe the way that the valve is constructed, it doesn't allow as much air to pass through. The more restriction of the air coming in and out of the snorkel, the more risk of something like pulmonary edema, because your lungs are working significantly harder to get less air.
7: When Caitlin started investigating these cases, she also found that data collection on snorkeling deaths is spotty. Details like the type of mask somebody was wearing or when they arrived on the island are not always recorded.
21: The State Department of Health has hired a drowning prevention coordinator, and they've also brought on for a limited time an epidemiologist who's going to be focused specifically on drowning prevention and water safety. And so the idea is that hopefully we will have more data and more research going forward.
7: But even if research is still emerging, Caitlin says prevention is key.
21: We need to be warning people now about the risk factors when it comes to snorkeling in particular.
7: This is something survivors of near drownings and people who have lost loved ones are passionate about.
21: They really want to see the risk factors outlined at the beaches now. They want to see signs that say, be careful of which snorkel you choose. Don't overexert yourself. Getting off a plane and getting right in the water with a snorkel may not be the best choice, and maybe they should wait a few days. If you have a heart condition, maybe consider whether you should be getting in the water, because we do know that heart conditions are a really big risk factor when it comes to snorkeling-related fatalities.
7: Caitlin says warnings and prevention would make snorkeling safer, an activity that is truly a part of experiencing Hawaii.
21: It's such an easily accessible thing here. You really can go buy a snorkel and a mask pretty much anywhere and get straight in the water and go snorkeling and see fish and see turtles.
7: Caitlin Thompson is an investigative reporter with Honolulu Civil Beat. We'll put a link to her series on our website at whyy.org/thepulse. With travel season in full swing, we're also releasing a podcast extra shortly, a conversation with Cal Flynn about her new book, The Savage Landscape, How We Make the Wilderness.
4: 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But actually, for me, a big part of it is the sort of arduousness of the journey to get there. It's this sense of getting further and further away.
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7: And thanks to their instructors, Angelina McCloskey and Trent Hinson. Charlie Kyer is our engineer. Our producers are Nicole Curry and Lindsay Lazarski. I'm Mike and Scott. Thank you for listening.
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1: Live from NPR News in New York City, I'm Dwahli Saikautau. U.S. Central Command says it redirected commercial vessels trying to run the naval blockade against Iran. Tensions remain high in the region even after the U.S. said it ended its attacks for the first time in 2 weeks. NPR's Emily Feng reports countries in the Middle East are still preparing for an escalation in war.
2: Trump said this week he'd gotten reports Iran moved uranium refining centrifuges deep under a huge mountain called Pickaxe Mountain, and said the U.S. was likely to strike the mountain, quote, very heavily. In Iran, hardliners have been pushing for increased military action against the U.S. and its allies, while rhetoric from senior leaders calling for negotiation has been dampened. This week, the United Kingdom, Germany, and France withdrew their diplomats from Tehran as a precaution in case the war with Iran kicks up a notch. And across Israel, municipalities reopened public shelters, citing an increased risk of bombing from Iran in the coming days. Emily Fang, NPR News, Tel Aviv.
1: President Trump has signed an executive order that takes aim at the Smithsonian Institution, accusing it of advocating for, quote, social justice and the radical transformation of American society. NPR's Daniel Kurtzleben reports.
5: In the order, the president references an administration report focusing on the National Museum of American History. The report accuses that museum of overemphasizing troubling aspects of American history, like slavery and colonization, while underemphasizing or being too negative about the nation's founders. The order directs the Secretary of the Interior to install signs near the museum to correct, quote, inaccurate information and tell visitors that, quote, the museum exhibits should be renovated. Congress set up the institution to be independent. A board of regents oversees it, though government officials are on that board, including the Vice President, Supreme Court Chief Justice, and bipartisan members of Congress. Danielle Kurtzleben, NPR News.
1: India's education minister has resigned after weeks of student-led protest called the Cockroach Movement. Lakshmi Sarah from member station KQED reports on a demonstration held yesterday at an Indian consulate in San Francisco.
6: Shame on Indian government!
11: The protest began with chants against Delhi police and the Indian government. After leaks of entrance examinations, the Cockroach Movement grew into a call for government accountability, bringing thousands of people to New Delhi. Ruchika Kumar Sain says proud SF aunt of cockroaches.
12: I can't believe the Chief Justice of India, the kind of people we have, that he's calling youngsters cockroaches, but I love the Gen Z. They owned it, they've gone with it, and they're having such a good time.
11: India's Education Minister Dharmendra Pradhan announced his resignation in a post on X. For NPR, I'm Lakshmi Sera.
1: And this is NPR News from New York City. This summer has been so hot that marine ecosystems in Florida are being impacted. Sean Kinnan from member station WMNF reports there's evidence of coral bleaching in the Florida Keys.
13: Bleaching occurs when corals lose the algae that live within their tissues. That happens when corals are stressed, for example, by high ocean temperatures. Bleached corals can recover, but if the stress lasts long enough, they could die. Corey Credit, a professor of marine science and biology at Eckerd College in St. Petersburg, says this year's El Nino is causing warmer than usual ocean waters near Florida.
16: It's likely that the rest of the summer, that water will continue to warm. And unfortunately, the future predictions for bleaching is elevated.
13: Credit says it is difficult for corals to recover from repeated threats, including pollution, disease, and bleaching. For NPR News, I'm Sean Kinnan in Tampa.
1: In his latest public address, Ukraine's president says Russia could receive another 30,000 troops from North Korea. Since June, he said preparations have been underway in Russia's Voronezh region to receive them. He said Russia is also helping North Korea learn how to wage war and, quote, all of this is a threat to everyone within range of North Korean missiles. Meanwhile, Ukrainian drones hit a holiday camp in Russian-occupied Zaporizhia region, killing at least 12 people. Local officials accused Ukrainian forces of attacking Russian civilians. A day earlier, a Russian ballistic missile hit Ukraine's capital and killed at least 10 people attending an arms exhibition in Kyiv. This is NPR News from New York City.
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Welcome to the Audition Room. I'm your host, Rod Bieber. Together, we'll open up the latest compact disc boxes, check out a sample of what's inside, and the musical left turn, you never know when it'll crop up. Good afternoon. Here we are in the end of July already. I got one more Wednesday in July, but for all intents and purposes, it's that August month where students start thinking about going back to school and getting school supplies and all that entails. But we're still in summer, and I want to encourage you to go out and take advantage of the great music that we have in our Great Lakes Bay region. There are a lot of noontime concerts, a lot of afternoon, evening concerts, outdoor music. Great opportunity to take advantage of it. I know the Rose Garden, with the music there on Wednesdays, and the Saginaw Eddie Concert Band downtown in Saginaw, along with Friday Night Live. That goes on a couple more weeks into August. Then you've got all the music that's going on in Bay City, the music in Midland, just a lot of outdoor music. Take advantage of it, because it won't be long before snow will be blowing, and we'll think, why didn't we go out that one time? Why didn't we just get in the car and go hear some live music? So go support live music and the great musicians we have in this area. Let's get started with the Audition Room, a relatively new selection. This is out of Joe Yazak's pile of new music that we rooted through and found some good stuff. A lot of good stuff. Starting off with John LaBarbera and Grooveyard.

local group, The Lucky Nows, with Jen Cass. And what was that? It was, I wrote it, A Good Night, of course. You knew that. And before that, the classic film orchestra and Gabriel's theme. And we started that set off with John LaBarbera and Grooveyard. I'm Rod Bieber. You're listening to The Audition Room on Delta College Public Radio. Hey, what do you know about English handbells? Well, that's what I thought. We're going to learn about them tomorrow in Backstage Explorer with Catherine McMichael, who is a composer and pianist in Saginaw Township, but she also is a handbell ringer. We're talking about the Handbell Festival in Bayview, up just a little bit north of Petoskey. But that's in Backstage Explorer tomorrow at 2 p.m. right here on Delta College Public Radio at 90.1 or streaming on the internet at deltapublicmedia.org. Let's see, what do we have up next? Ray Vega and Art Deco.

local singer-songwriter Amy Petty and Undertow. Always like to feature local musicians. And before that, our classical work of the week, Mozart Concerto for Flute and Harp, the first movement. And we started that set off with Ray Vega and Art Deco. I'm Rod Bieber. 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We also stream on at 7 p.m. and 11 p.m. as well. And remind you again that tomorrow in Backstage Explorer, we're going to learn about English handbells and a festival of handbells in Bayview coming up in early August. So that should be interesting. That's with Saginaw Township composer and pianist Catherine McMichael. How about a blast from the past? Paul Simon, still crazy after all.

Rich Thompson and A Flower is a Lonesome Thing. That's, we borrowed that from Joe Yazak's library, too, by the way. Relatively new work. And we started that mini set off, M-I-N-I set, with Paul Simon, A Blast from the Past, Still Crazy After All These Years. And yes, we are still crazy after all these years. How many years has it been in the audition room? Over 30. Wonder how many songs we've played over 30 years. Been quite a few. Hey, take advantage of the great outdoor music we have left in July and August, and be happy we live in the area of the country we do with so much great talent, so much great musical abilities, and great opportunities in this region of the world. The Tower Brass is reminding us. I see them warming up there. They're getting ready to play, so it's time for us to head for the exits. And thanks for listening. Go out and make it a great rest of the day. Again, tune in Backstage Explorer tomorrow. Catherine McMichael, my guest. We're going to learn about English handbells. Should be a lot of fun. In the meantime, I'm Rod Bieber. Go out and make it a great rest of the day, and we'll see you later.

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3: Welcome, I'm Rod Bieber. 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
4: Live from NPR News in New York City, I'm Dua Halisai Kowtow. In Germany, one person is dead and at least 15 people are injured after a vehicle drove into a crowd at the capital's annual Pride event. As Esme Nicholson reports, police are actively searching for the driver.
5: Berlin police say a white vehicle drove into a crowd at the city's annual Pride parade shortly after 10 p.m. on Saturday evening. Police say witnesses saw the driver get out and run away after coming to a halt. Police are currently clearing the parade as they search for the suspect. There is not yet any indication whether the incident was an attack. Berlin's annual Pride, known as Christopher Street Day, is one of Europe's largest LGBTQ plus events. For NPR News, I'm Esme Nicholson in Berlin.
4: On its official social media, Berlin police said an urgent manhunt is underway for one or more possible perpetrators. Republican campaign committees have vastly more cash than their Democratic counterparts heading into the midterms. NPR's Tamara Keith takes a closer look in the latest filings with the Federal Election Commission.
6: All told, the Republican Party campaign committees and the MAGA Inc. super PAC ended June with more than $1 billion cash on hand. The president's super PAC alone has more than $400 million in the bank, though it isn't clear yet how much of it will get spent in the midterms to defend Republican control of Congress. Meanwhile, the Democratic National Committee is at a negative $2 million if you take debt into account. Combined, the Democratic committees are trailing the Republican committees by more than $700 million. Democratic candidates, however, have raised significant sums directly to their campaigns. Tamara Keith, NPR News.
4: The White House Correspondents Association held its annual fundraising dinner last night. The event had been interrupted in April when a man tried to force his way through a security checkpoint and fired a shotgun outside the ballroom where President Trump was to speak. Trump said last night that he had scrapped the most biting parts of the remarks he was going to give last time. However, during his hour-long speech, he spent time insulting various people, singer Bruce Springsteen, former President Barack Obama, and his own speechwriters. NPR's Ron Elving reports. parts.
7: The president complained about his script, wondered who could have written some parts of it. Near the end of the speech, after he had insulted a number of correspondents, he did essentially repeat the ritual tribute to the freedom of the press and the First Amendment. And then he was also wearing, by the end of the speech, a Trump in 2028 hat.
4: NPR's Ron Elving reporting. 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The nest of the internet famous bald eagle couple, Jackie and Shadow, in Big Bear, California, will be spared from a development nearby. The group that runs the 24/7 Eagle livestream will be able to buy the land thanks to a multi-million dollar donation. From member station KVCR in San Bernardino, Madison Ament reports.
8: Friends of Big Bear Valley, the nonprofit that runs the camera, had until the end of July to raise $10 million to stop luxury housing and a marina from going in near Jackie and Shadow's nest. With a week to go, a Silicon Valley tech couple stepped up. OpenAI president Greg Brockman and his wife Anna donated about $5 million. Jenny Voisard with Friends of Big Bear Valley says every donation helped.
9: I'm grateful for everyone that donated, that didn't have extra money or that sacrificed or that sold things, or that did fundraisers.
8: The nonprofit plans to put the land into a trust. For NPR News, I'm Madison Ament in San Bernardino.
4: Just off the Arabian Peninsula, near the Yemen city of Hodeida, Iran-backed Houthi rebels say they launched missiles and drones at Saudi Arabia in retaliation for Saudi strikes against Red Sea facilities belonging to the world's largest oil company, Aramco. These attacks are the first strikes since about 2022 and is likely to complicate an already unsteady global oil market, while the Strait of Hormuz remains partially closed. Central Command says its naval blockade against Iran remains in full effect today. This is NPR News from New York City.
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0: Welcome to Backstage Explorer, where we take you backstage and behind the scenes for a look at the fine arts activities happening near you. I'm Rad Bieber. My guest today, full disclosure, my lawfully wedded spouse, Catherine McMichael. We're talking handbells. Good afternoon, Catherine.
1: Yeah, good afternoon. How are you?
0: I'm fine. So, handbells, a certain breed of musician unto themselves, a family of handbell ringers, aren't they?
1: Yes, you could almost call it a tribe. There's a tribe of handbell ringers around the world, and handbell ringers are a different breed of people than what you might say a vocal choir would be.
0: So
1: the thing about a handbell choir is everybody is a soloist. I mean, they only play two notes, but those two notes are very, very important, and there's nobody to back them up like there would be in a vocal choir. So there are personality traits that make up a handbell ringer that may or may not be present in other musical ensembles. For example, if you don't play your notes, they don't get played.
0: Well, that's somewhat critical, I think.
1: Well, it is critical, except when you go to a festival like Bayview, which is what we're talking about eventually here, there are 100 ringers. So there are probably 5 or 6 people that are playing the same part as you. So you could, I suppose, bag out if it's too hard, but there's a lot of pride in being able to range all your notes. So most people will ring or die.
0: So you brought up Bayview, and that is that's in northern Michigan, a little bit north of Petoskey. The handbell ringers from across the country converge on this little town for a 1 week of handbell ringing every year, don't they?
1: Yes, they do, and it is like a family. In fact, many people are repeat ringers. There's my good friend Beth Ann, I think she's come 25 years. This will be my 16th, I think. Many people have a very long track record, although Fred Grayman, who is our director, is making an effort to bring new blood into the group every year. He holds out 20 spots for new ringers and scholarship ringers and youth ringers so that there's a flow of new strong ringers that will be part of the group every year.
0: And what makes handbell ringing interesting to you?
1: To me? Well, personally, I like resonant instruments. I like the piano. I like the harp. I like percussion. I like cymbals. I like handbells. They all resonate. There's just something about a resonant sound. I also love that it's extremely collaborative, and I'm a chamber musician at heart. And even though you only have two notes, the melody is going through you and all around you, and you're part of it. And no, I mean, when I say everyone's a soloist, they are, but it's actually one product, one layer of music that everybody is part of. It's also very physical. This was hilarious. We were having a very energetic rehearsal last spring, and two of my ringers were wearing their Fitbits, and one of their Fitbits said, "I see you're having an aerobic workout. Would you like me to start timing you now?" Just from, you know, the action of the arms and the body to create all the sound. It's a very physical instrument. We play it standing up, and you've got to have good shoulders and good elbows and good wrists and good backs and good knees to really make a good sound.
0: And the handbell choir, I mean, if you're playing a piano in an orchestra or any instrument, you'll be playing a long melody and with many notes and different rhythms and so forth. But I guess to get a picture of it, if you could imagine people crowded around a piano and each person picks out one or two notes on the piano, and those are the two they play, you never get a sense of playing the whole melody yourself, but you contribute your one note in exactly the right spot and a melody appears.
1: Yeah, it is very much like a jigsaw puzzle. All those individual pieces don't mean much by themselves, but you put them together and you get this beautiful picture. And I know that you have heard me practice And it's kind of like that funny Saturday Night Live Martin Short and his triangle lesson. I mean, you hear two notes, and I've got my earbuds in, and I'm playing along to the whole piece. There's a recording of the whole piece that is provided to us. And I'm ringing my part, and I'm hearing this full piece. And you're out in the dining room hearing two notes. Like, what in the world? So it's kind of a funny concept. But we've got to go way back, history, to the English churches that had bells in their belfries. And handbells were not meant to be what they are. I mean, it used to be tower bells. And some bright person decided that they could create smaller bells, and so all the tower ringers could practice without keeping the village up all night. So they would sit in a circle in the tower and ring what we call changes. In other words, changes are patterns. And if you listen to the wedding of William and Kate, you heard bells all over the UK ringing out all these what we call peals, P-E-A-L.

0: instrument, which is unique among instruments. And his name has to be mentioned as creating a repertoire for handbells that is not hymn transcriptions, it's not changes, it's original music written for the unique qualities of handbells. And Don Allured founded the Bayview Week of Handbells back in 1978. So we're coming up on our 50th anniversary of this festival. And from his leadership on this, in this area, there are lots of composers now that are writing for handbells and capturing what they do best, which is all sorts of cool stuff. I mean, besides resonating, they can vibrate, they can, you can smack them down on the table, you can hit them with mallets, you can bow them with a violin bow, you can circle the rim with a dowel that makes a very haunting sound. I mean, there are sounds that you can get on handbells that you can't get on any other instrument. And it was Don Allured that decided that bells ought to be given a place in the musical, auditorium as having their own repertoire. So that's where Bayview Week of Handbells, that's the mission of that, is to perform music written especially for bells.
1: When is the Bayview Festival?
0: This year, let's see, Thursday is the 13th, 12th, 11th, 10th. It's from Monday the 10th of August to a final concert on the 13th of August. And it's held, everything, all our rehearsals and our concert is held at the John Hall Auditorium on the campus of Bayview. And it's really, I mean, really, you can walk from Petoskey to Bayview. It's one of those old Chautauquas, lots of old framed houses and, many of them built in the 1800s, big front porches, lots of gardens. You know, it's a beautiful setting. Plus, it's right on Lake Michigan, so... You know, you couldn't ask for a prettier setting for this festival.
1: It's Catherine McMichael, the handbell specialist. Would you call yourself specialist in handbells? Certainly, it's a technique.
0: I suppose.
1: So you've
0: handbell maven.
1: You've written compositions for handbells.
0: I have many.
1: And many
0: of them have been played at Bayview.
1: Is it what's the challenge? Is it knowing the limitations of the group that you're composing for?
0: Yes. There are a lot, like any instrument, there are a lot more beginners than there are advanced ringers. And Bayview is specifically for advanced ringers that don't need to be told how to ring. I would equate it to the level of symphonic players in Saginaw. There are some very, very fine ringers that don't need to be told what to do. Also, a range is a consideration, too. A lot of beginning bell choirs might only be two octaves in breadth. Many are three octaves. You know, it takes quite a financial commitment to go to five octaves because as you get into the bigger bells, they get more expensive. And then a festival like Bayview goes to seven octaves. And by that, I mean you're spanning the entire piano keyboard, which has 88 keys. So when you're talking about seven octaves, you're talking about one, two, three Cs below middle C and one, two, three, four Cs above. I mean, it's a huge range. And those kinds of collections of handbells really only exist in festivals. And a few community choirs that... have invested in the bigger bells.
1: Well, I would suspect that's what makes it exciting to go and do this each year is that you get that many bell ringers in a room. It's got to be in some ways overwhelming, the sound that you can produce.
0: It is beautiful. I had one piece performed there some years ago that had this kind of dreamy section where the upper bells were kind of floating up in the air and the lower bells were doing something. And honestly, I felt like I was underwater in the Caribbean or something. I mean, it was just like it was glowing, and it's greater than the sum of its parts. There's a collective beauty to watching bells being rung. The bells are brass, they're shiny, and they're constantly in motion. I mean, it's quite a show to see them rung, and it's quite an experience to be around people that really know how to play. And love playing their bells and use

0: not just the space in front of them, but the space above them and the space beneath them. You know, you pull it back. I mean, there's a lot of logistical considerations to where you actually ring that bell, high or low. And when you're in a group like that, you get the full spectrum of beautiful physical geometry as they play.
1: It's Catherine McMichael. You mentioned that you bring them standing up, but there are some of the bells, some of the bass bells that are bigger than a bucket, and they're, I got to believe they must weigh maybe not a ton, but certainly quite a bit. I mean, those you don't hang, you don't lift those, do you?
0: They are heavy, but they're also made of aluminum, the biggest bells. And they are. I mean, for those that remember portable TVs, they're the size of portable TVs, but they're not the weight of portable TVs. But they are certainly heavy. And at least at Bayview, no one is allowed to touch those bells except the deep pit ringers that ring them. I mean, they're provided by Malmark, which is one of the handbell producers. You know, they're in Pennsylvania. They loan them to the festival and other festivals too. And so part of that agreement is nobody touches those bells except the ones that know how to play them. So we all look at them and admire them, but we do not touch. Well, I can't tell you from experience how heavy they are, but just about everybody down there in that pit is strong and balanced.
1: It's Catherine McMichael, a handbell ringer. So the Bayview Festival coming up in early August is really one of the big festivals in the world, isn't it, for handbell ringers?
0: It is. It is. It's certainly one of the biggest in the country. There's a distinctly bronze festival out in Washington or Oregon, distinctly bronze west, and there's one in the east. By that, I mean that are selective for advanced ringers only. There's one in the east, and then there are some. Actually, you know, you can ring bells on a cruise. You can ring bells in Europe. There's the national seminar, or the international seminar is going to be taking place in, I want to say, somewhere in Scotland, Inverness, I think. Inverness, Scotland, the week before Bayview. And actually right now, the national symposium is happening in Cincinnati. And all of these various festivals usually have an advanced component. But there aren't a lot of festivals that are strictly advanced ringers. This is one of those, and it's because you're around people that have been ringing most of their lives, and they follow the festivals around just so they can play handbells.
1: Where is the furthest away that somebody has come to Bayview to ring a bell?
0: Well, Fred Grayman himself comes from Paris.
1: Well, that's pretty far.
0: He's our director, and he was for a long time a ringer, and now he's the director. But he comes from France. We've occasionally had some ringers from Hong Kong. There's a very strong handbell community in Hong Kong. Most, and Canadian, a number of Canadians, but not so much now with the politics as they are. But from all over the country. I mean, California, Florida, Texas, New England, all over the place they come.
1: Now, your major instrument is piano and composition.
0: Yes.
1: How did you go over to the bell side of the world and get involved with them?
0: Well, our church has a handbell choir, and at the time, Jan Stringer, who was the director, occasionally would need a sub, and I could step in and pretty much read the part, you know. So when she was getting ready to retire, she asked if I'd be interested in directing. And I, you know, directing and playing are two completely different animals, but I was interested, and that's how I got into it. It's been, oh my gosh, since like 1999 now, so what, that's 27 years, something like that. Still not tired of it, still having fun, still, and I love my bell choir. I love the people in my group. I love their attitudes. They just try hard all the time. Most of them bring their music home. They actually practice it. And it's a great camaraderie of people who care about making music together. It's just really great.
1: And if it's something you've never heard before, it's well worth seeking out a bell choir, and what better place to listen to a bell choir this summer than the beautiful confines of Bayview in northern Michigan? And
0: oh, absolutely. It's going to be a really fun program. Lots of fun stuff. I mean, it's these are not all your church hymns. It's mostly secular, fun, engaging, often new pieces about Michigan, often by Michigan composers or other people too. It's not like going to church, believe me. It's a wide range of stuff. I mean, we're doing jazz, we're doing all sorts of stuff. It's going to be fun.
1: Catherine McMichael, thank you for taking time out of your bell ringing practice time and joining us here in Backstage Explorer, and much success. And do you have any compositions being performed at any bell choirs, any festivals coming up? I know you have in the past.
0: I have in the past. I don't know if I do right now. I can usually tell if I get a royalty statement from Jeffers telling me that they've sold 160 copies somewhere, and then I go and try and ring with them. So haven't gotten that this year, but, things pop up all over the place here and there.
1: Catherine McMichael, thank you.
0: You're welcome. This was a pleasure.

Music of Richard Wagner in Backstage Explorer, the Meistersinger Overture, and before that, a movement from the Piano Quintet by Franz Schubert, featuring the Budapest String Quartet and added piano. I'm Rod Bieber. 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So a lot of great music there to take part in and participate in and enjoy. Let's continue with a little bit. Oh, I also want to thank Catherine McMichael for taking time to visit with us about the Bayview Handbell Festival in early August. And, you know, if it's one of those things, if you're going to be in northern Michigan, you're going to be around Petoskey, check out the concerts that they give there, because it's quite impressive, the number of bell ringers they have on stage and all the intricate music that they do with the everybody ringing an English handbell. It's an experience. It's hard to describe, but if you're going to be up in northern Michigan, check out Bayview. Let's see, continuing with some music in the Backstage Explorer. How about the Cyprus Quartet and the Vivace, the last movement of the American Quartet by Antonin Dvorak?

Music of Antonín Dvořák, the Czech composer, his American string quartet that he wrote, inspired by a visit to the United States. And Dvořák visited a number of places in the country, including Spillville, Iowa. Yes, Spillville, Iowa, metropolitan Spillville. It is in the northeast corner of the state of Iowa, and it is, how do you describe it? It's near Decorah, Iowa, which is a college town. But anyway, there's a museum there, and yes, I've been to it. It's not terribly large, but it's interesting. And Dvořák, inspired by his visit to the United States, and wrote a string quartet with American types of, not American folk songs, but just American sounding, if you'll allow me that liberty there. I'm Rod Bieber. You're listening to Backstage Explore. We'll leave you with the music of Mendelssohn, conducted by Leonard Bernstein, the Italian symphony, the first movement. We don't have time for all of it, but we'll sneak in the back door of the auditorium and listen to the conclusion of the first movement of the Mendelssohn symphony. I remind you that we're here every Wednesday at 2 for the audition room and every Thursday at 2 for Backstage Explore. We're at 90.1 FM. Well, we also stream on the internet at deltapublicmedia.org. 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And anywhere in the world where you have an internet connection, you can listen to Delta Public Radio. Pretty cool. And remind you that we have still Friday Night Live, Downtown Music. That's going on until, I think, the second weekend in August, maybe the third. But at any rate, still Friday Night Music down at the Morley Plaza in downtown Saginaw. Plenty of music going on in Frankenmuth. Check out Midland, Bay City, Anderson Enrichment Center, music in the Rose Garden on Wednesday nights. I think they've got a couple more of those still. Maybe only one more. But at any rate, a lot of opportunities to hear music and support live music and so, just be outdoors and enjoy the summer. I'm Rod Bieber. Thanks for listening. Go out and make it a great rest of the day, and we'll see you later.

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3: And I'm Emily Anderson. 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You'll hear some familiar Broadway hits and be introduced to some musical gems that will have you asking for more. 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
4: Live from NPR News in New York City, I'm Dwahli Saikautau. Maine Democrats voted 566-5, approving Troy Jackson, a fifth-generation logger and former legislative leader, to take on Republican Senator Susan Collins. Kevin Miller with Maine Public Radio reports on one of the nation's closest-watched congressional races.
5: Jackson received all but five of the 571 votes cast by Democratic delegates during a special convention. He replaces Graham Plattner, an Oysterman and Marine Corps veteran who withdrew earlier this month. Like Plattner, Jackson pledged to work toward universal health care, to protect abortion rights, and to stand up to the Trump administration.
6: And are you ready to defeat Susan Collins? Well, then let's unite this party. Let's build the largest working class movement Maine has ever seen, and let's win this fight.
5: Jackson will now face Collins, a 30-year Senate veteran who is the only Republican member of Congress from New England. For NPR News, I'm Kevin Miller.
4: The United Nations Secretary General is visiting Damascus this weekend, the first time a head of the UN has visited Syria in more than 15 years. NPR's Emily Fang reports.
7: The UN's Secretary General Antonio Guterres landed in Damascus and was welcomed by Syria's foreign minister. Guterres' predecessor last visited Syria in 2009. About 2 years later, a civil war began and consumed Syria for the better part of the next 14 years. Guterres' visit and other visits by heads of state have come as the new government in Syria normalizes ties with the outside world. But Guterres has also expressed concern about two serious deadly bouts of sectarian violence in Syria that left thousands of civilians dead, mostly from Syria's minority groups. And violent attacks by militant groups are down, but they continue. During a visit by the French president to Syria earlier this month, two bombs Syria said were set by ISIS cells went off. Emily Fang, NPR News.
4: President Trump's latest set of tariffs comes at a challenging time for the U.S. economy. They're also raising concerns about the cost of living among American households. NPR's Rafael Nam reports.
8: The White House frames the sweeping new tariffs ranging from 10 to 12.5% as a matter of human rights and market fairness. Although they're not significantly higher than the temporary ones they're replacing, economists caution they will likely have a negative economic impact. The budget